0: and I feel, you know, I feel as a librarian, part of my the vocation, and again, like, not trying to buy into in a vocational awe aspect, but the true trial of this vocation is to make sure that to kind of be a presence, provide a space, provide resources, have a plan to have this information available for people, because that's where the movements start, right? Like, people rediscovering or rediscovering histories that they didn't know before. It's so liberating. So, and yeah, so that's how I feel. Like, when I'm hearing all of this stuff, I feel more energized, I guess you could say, to really hone my own professional practice and make sure it's to support that access to information, a liberatory practice for
1: returning
0: everybody.
1: Returning to the roots of the profession, truly.
0: Yeah. So we're going to keep listening to a few more of these chapters. The next section is called Democrats, Republicans, and Capitalists. I'm going to get into that right now. Get that set up.
2: Every 4 years, the Democratic and Republican parties come forward and tell the working people of this country all that they're going to do for them, how they're going to end unemployment, raise wages, lower prices, and stop war. Gene Debs didn't believe a word of it. He believed that the only way that workers could protect their own interests was to have a political party of their own, a socialist party.
3: The workers know that under Republican rule and Democratic rule, conditions for them have remained unchanged. They know that under the administration of both, depressions come, that unemployment is certain, and that many of their number are doomed to drift into poverty and crime, and finally end their lives as beggars, suicides, in prison cells, or on the scaffold. They know, too, that under both Democrat and Republican rule, the president is on the side of the capitalists, that the governors are all on the side of the capitalists, that Congress and all the state legislators respond to the demands of the capitalists, that the courts are uniformly with the capitalists, while soldiers and injunctions and jails offer the exclusive benefit of the workers. In capitalist society, the working man is not, in fact, considered a man at all, but as a wage worker is bought and sold on the open market, the same as hair, hide, salt, or any other merchandise. In capitalist society, the owner can pay a worker as low a wage as he can get away with, and then fire him the first day that he can no longer make a profit off of his labor. Is that what freedom is about, or is that what slavery is about, wage slavery?
4: Throughout his life, Debs was hailed by many as a prophet, a Moses, a man who would lead the American working class out of the desert of capitalism and into the promised land of socialism. But Debs rejected that role. He said that if the workers were dependent upon some famous leader to take them into socialism, then some other famous leader would come along a few years later and lead them right back into capitalist slavery. For Debs, the workers had to lead themselves and take responsibility for their own lives.
3: You, as workers, do not need the capitalist. He could not exist an instant without you. You would just begin to live without him. You do everything, and he has everything. And some of you imagine that if it were not for him, you would have no work. As a matter of fact, he does not employ you at all. You employ him to take from you what you produce, and he faithfully sticks to his task. If you can stand it, he can. And if you don't change this relation, I'm sure he won't. We need, in this country and throughout the world, an economic system in which the working people own the means of production, and in which we produce goods and services for the use of all, and not for the profit of the few. Under socialism, men and women will work not as slaves as they do today, but as free human beings, determining what is produced and how it is produced, and will take satisfaction and pride in their work, knowing that they and their children will be the beneficiaries of their labor, and not some capitalist parasite who has a piece of paper declaring himself to be the owner.

0: though he may never have done a productive day's work in his life. The workers are the saviors of society, the redeemers of the human race. And when they have fulfilled their great historic mission and have overthrown the capitalist system, men and women can walk the highlands and enjoy the vision of a land without masters and without slaves, a land regenerated and resplendent in the triumph of freedom and civilization.
1: So that was, again, Bernie Sanders' essay on Eugene Debs. This section was about Democrats, Republicans, and capitalists. So I have to say one thing that came to mind immediately was my son, 16. If somebody starts like really like, oh, they're so great, they're so amazing, he goes, glaze. Like, this is like very much a glaze for Eugene Debs. And I think I'm a Bernie fan, don't get me wrong, but I think as from our perspective, radical reference, from a information literacy, critical information literacy perspective, I think it would also be important to know the balance that, you know, yes, he was an amazing leader. He really was so influential in motivating people to think about work differently, to think about their relationship with work differently. And it was happening at a time when there was a lot of momentum around socialist thinking. Even though even at that time, like there is now, like we've talked about that, or that we talked about together yesterday, the word socialism has a huge stigma to it. But what I was going to get at is, you know, Eugene Debs was still had some problematic issues in terms of, when I was doing the research on this, you know, he, in his speeches, you hear him saying, you know, black people, women, like he seems to be quite egalitarian, but there is evidence that he still supported segregation, like, you know, I don't know if it was, you know, I don't know what motivated that, you know, but that was, you know, there were still, he wasn't a perfect person, and nobody's ever going to be, but I do think it's important, even when we are sharing good works of people, that we also balance that out with, you know, they had flaws too. If Eugene Debs was here today, you know, maybe he would have a revelation about that. You know, he would, you know what? So that's just something I wanted to put out there.
2: Yeah, there's nuance to the conversation. Yeah. There is a perspective that perhaps he understands for having that attitude. And I think this is just, you know, revealing that there's a lot of gray area even amongst progressive movements of, you know, towards liberation. Liberation looks different to different people as well.
1: Yeah. Yeah. And I can think that's the point of liberation, is it should be something that you can define. And that's what I think he's trying to say, is like, we should be able to have more power to define our surroundings.
2: Personal,
1: our environment,
2: authority.
1: Yes. Yeah. Yes. And community authority. Right. And that's where I think, you know, where do libraries play a part in this? You know, you know, even internally, I could say on the back end, historically, my experience, well, I worked in corporate libraries, so it wasn't a situation where I got to like have a say in what anybody was doing. In an academic library, I think there used to be a little bit more, it felt like. There's a little less, and that's across a lot of higher education institutions, where there's less participation from the folks who work there to shape like kind of the ethos, the environment, the mission. Or at least even within the library, like being able to participate in how we are going to, as an organization, present ourselves to our community. And I'm curious if from the public librarian friends I have, I think they have maybe a certain amount of agency, but they have also a lot of, constraints.
2: That's fascinating. Because I find that at least, for us, I feel like we're grateful to have a lot of freedom and flexibility when it comes to our ideas and exploring what those look like. I'd be fascinated to hear what it is like from a public perspective. And I would hope that in, you know, in however librarianship evolves, that librarians can have more agency in kind of deciding what that programming looks like. Mm. Because, like we talk about so much, they are the ones who are, you know, kind of boots on the ground, in touch with the community, in touch with their patrons. They know the needs of their patrons. And so why should they not be able to, you know, design programming to be able to serve those very people that they are interfacing with every single day? And I think in that way, you know, libraries can continue to be those third spaces. They can continue to be those cultural centers and community centers for organizing to happen and for information to be dispersed so that people can have the right information, can get together, can create that community, and can progress these movements. Yeah.
1: Footnote on that, because we can't, we'll talk about it in another show, but it reminds me of that, documentary saw about Black librarianship, that it was Black librarians that kind of invented the community center.
2: Yes.
1: Through you know, offering, kind of expanding the idea of what a library can be besides just a center for circulation of materials. You go in, you get what you want, you leave, right? And so I think that's a really, you know, thinking about how that emerged as a form of organizing within librarianship. But it's not, this is not a history that is widely known. I found that to be revelatory, like really like, wow, okay. Just as radical as I think I am, I learn new things all the time. I'm like, no, okay, I wasn't even halfway there yet, you know? So we're going to listen to one more section and then we'll come back briefly and then get into some announcements. But this next section we're going to listen to is about the speech that sent Debs to jail. And this is, you know, an interesting Atlanta connection, is that he was actually in federal prison here in Atlanta. And it is from that prison that he ran for president. So kind of interesting, albeit like, I wish we were connected for a different reason, you know. But yeah, let's get into it.
0: In 1920, while in the federal penitentiary in Atlanta, Debs was nominated for the fifth time as the Socialist Party's candidate for president, with a campaign that consisted of one press release.
3: In September of 1915, Gene Debs gave his views of the war then raging in Europe.
0: I am not a capitalist soldier. I am a proletarian revolutionist. I am opposed to every war but one. I am for that war with heart and soul, and that is the worldwide war of the social revolution. In that war, I am prepared to fight in any way the ruling class may make necessary, even to the barricades. That is where I stand and where I believe the Socialist Party stands or ought to stand on the question of war.
4: In June of 1918, with American troops now fighting in Europe, Debs spoke to a socialist gathering in Canton, Ohio. In this, his most famous speech, he outlined the socialist opposition to the war and gave his unqualified support to the Russian Revolution, which had just taken place under the leadership of Lenin and Trotsky. This was also the speech for which he was sentenced to jail.
0: In the Middle Ages, the feudal lords and barons, the economic predecessors of the capitalists of our day, declared all wars, and their miserable serfs fought all the battles. The poor, ignorant serfs had been taught to revere their masters, to believe that when their masters declared war upon one another, it was their patriotic duty to fall upon each other and to cut one another's throats for the profit and glory of the lords and barons who held them in contempt. And that is war in a nutshell. It hasn't changed. The master class has always declared the wars. The subject class has always fought the battles. The master class has had all to gain and nothing to lose, while the subject class has had nothing to gain and all to lose, especially their lives. The ruling class has always taught and trained you to believe it to be your patriotic duty to go to war and to have yourself slaughtered at their command. But in all the history of the world, you, the people, have never had a voice in declaring war. And strange as it certainly appears, no war by any nation in any age has ever been declared by the people. And here let me emphasize the fact, and it cannot be repeated too often, that the working class who fight all the battles, the working class who make the supreme sacrifices, the working class who freely shed their blood and furnish the corpses, have never yet had a voice in either declaring war or making peace. It is the ruling class that invariably does both. They alone declare war, and they alone make peace. Yours not to reason why, yours but to do or die. This is their motto, and we object on the part of the awakening workers of this nation.
1: So, two things that stand out. One, I didn't know that Bernie Sanders says battles like that. I was like, why is he saying, you know, I didn't know that was like a Vermont thing. Maybe, I don't know if it's just him, but that really, I was like, battles. I haven't, you know, okay. But yes, yeah, so, but one thing that I want to verify this again, but my inclination is that I don't think that, I think the one war that was started by the people was the Haitian Revolution. And I would, you know, I would verify that maybe there was some ruling class aspects, you know, in terms of the leaders. But anyway, that's one thing. I'm like, I don't know if he's right on that exactly. But
2: good call.
1: Just to tell you context, even within progressive movements, there's a lack of understanding of Black history or any history of anybody who's not European or of that ancestry often. So anyway, we have another call-in opportunity for you, okay? I'm going to ask you a question, and you get a gold star if you know the answer. You can't look it up. It's okay if you don't know it. I just want to know, does anybody know the answer without looking it up? And you get a gold star. You can feel it when you call in. Okay, so a famous author captured the zeitgeist of the moment between the end of World War I and the Great Depression in their short story entitled May Day, written in 1922 and now in the public domain. The story follows a group of Yale alumni from disparate socioeconomic backgrounds reuniting for a party in New York City on May 1st. One character, a soldier recently returned from serving in the Great War, World War I, because there wasn't a World War II yet, okay, had fallen on hard times and seeks the help of his wealthy former college roommate, who becomes increasingly agitated by the imposition his friend's distress puts on his vacation plans. Through these characters, the author highlights the subtle micro machinations of class warfare and the propaganda-driven resistance among the working class to socialist ideas. Without looking it up, do you know the author of this short story from 1922 entitled May Day? You can call in 404-523-8989 with the answer if you know it. And please, you know, you don't look it up. Like, you don't have to do all that. I'll tell you the answer when we get back, hopefully, if I remember, because sometimes I forget. But
2: Your brain.
1: Yeah. If you know, and it's okay if you don't know, because this is probably like a deep cut, you know. But let's see. So we're going to listen to a song, Billy Paul, Let the Dollar Circulate, because that's what we need right now. Everything we've heard so far is like everything is still true, even if it's from the past. And this is another one. It's a 1975 song, Let the Dollar Circulate. And we'll be right back with the answer. Hope you call us, 404-523-8989.
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1: 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Thank you so much for joining us. This is Sister Sai.
2: And Kiza.
1: And we are just really grateful to have this space and the show. 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There's also many, you can become a volunteer. There's lots of ways to be engaged, check out our events. It's just a beautiful community that I feel so enriched to be part of. So thanks to all of you listening to, you are part of our community. And I want to shout out Bill Chelton, who called in with a really, really, really good guess on the author of this book, of this short story, May Day, written in 1922. His guess was Upton Sinclair. And that was a fabulous,
2: such a good guess.
1: Really close, really close. But the correct answer is F. Scott Fitzgerald, which now that you hear it, if you have read The Great Gatsby, which I think if you went through American public school, you probably have, you know, a lot of his work does kind of have this element of class, what class warfare looks like on the ground, right? Like, you know, kind of you're in the same space, but having a completely different experience. I thought about reading some of that short story on the air, but it was too long. It's like 60 pages long, which is not short, not long, but too long to read in an hour. But I thought it was really interesting to read and hear and see the way that he was describing, you know, the nuances of that experience. Okay, his friend has come in. He's just fought this war. He has nothing. He's being kind of blackmailed by a woman. He really needs some money. And he's talking to his friend about it. He's really nervous about talking to him. So there's a lot of internal struggle. But he's talking to his friend about this while his friend is like laying out these beautiful silk shirts that he brought from his trip. And you know, he's like, well, I have the money. You know, I can't really give you that much money. If I give you the money, I won't be able to do everything I wanted to do on my trip, you know? And so it's this little thing, you know, is another scene, part of the story where two soldiers, they want to drink. They want a beverage, you know, there's a prohibition, I don't think was happening yet. And they sneak into a place because it was Delmonico's, right? Like the really fancy steakhouse place. And his brother works there and they try to like get some champagne off the whatever. Anyway, it was just like the stark contrast. He stuffs them in a closet so nobody else can see them. You know, it's and that's real. Anyway, F. Scott Fitzgerald, thank you, Bill, for calling in with this great, great guest. Because I think that short story was actually published in an anthology that was edited by Upton Sinclair. So very, very close. Okay, so we have a few more minutes, and I think I might actually skip the bread and roses part. What do you think? Yeah, there was a few poems we wanted to read, but I think we might run out of time, and I really want to get to this other section about Lucy Parsons, who I just think is a phenomenal figure in history that we should learn more about on a regular basis. So Lucy Parsons was actually a woman of color. She said that she was Mexican and Native American in heritage. However, there's some evidence to suggest that she did have Black heritage, but she was denying it I guess there's some evidence that she was actually born into enslavement, then moved to Texas, and after emancipation changed her identity, including, and this is not something that was uncommon if you were kind of ambiguous to kind of say you were one thing or another, if there was some social advantage to it. So so it's a little murky about what her actual heritage is, but she was a prolific writer, and she was the wife of Albert Parsons, who was one of the folks who was executed after the Haymarket affair. So he was one of the four organizers who was tried and convicted of treason and so they were executed at the gallows. So she was an outspoken anarchist organizer and a founding member of the International Workers of the World, which I believe is the organization that started May Day. She was writing, I mean, she was already really active in the movement with her husband, but she would write these kind of pieces in various radical publications, and they really, there's so many. It was really hard to pick some of them. In fact, there was one series that she did about suicide among workers, working women, because there was a lot of research on men, but not on women. And I know, like, in the Eugene Debs speeches, he was talking about that was what was happening. People were so desperate and in despair that that was on the rise. And so a lot of really interesting stuff. So do you want to read this first one?
2: Yep, I can do that. So this is called the Haymarket Martyrs. Does this rising generation know that those who inaugurated the 8-hour day were put to death at the command of capital? Until 40 years ago, men, women, and children toiled 10 and often 12 hours a day in factories for a mere pittance, and children from 6 to 9 years of age had to work to help keep up the family. The Knights of Labor, that's K-N-I-G-H-T-S, of labor, a powerful organization claiming 500,000 members, had never agitated for a reduction of the hours of labor. Then, who were the pioneers of the 8-hour movement? Those martyrs who were strung from the gallows in Chicago on November 11, 1887, the much lied about and abused anarchists. I will verify this statement. Until 1885, there had never been a concerted action for the reduction of the hours of labor. If 8 hours was mentioned in some of our meetings, they were never really mentioned. Why, that was only a dream to be indulged in by fools. The bosses would never tolerate such a thing, was the reply. In 1885, a convention was held in Chicago, composed largely of delegates from Canada. They passed a resolution calling upon the workers of this country and Canada to unite in a demand for a reduction of the hours of toil to 8 a day on the 1st of May, 1886, and to strike whatever it was refused. Albert R. Parsons brought the matter up before the Trade and Labor Assembly of Chicago, the first central labor body ever organized in this city, a body which he himself organized and of which he was elected president 3 consecutive times. The matter was hotly debated and finally rejected on the ground that the bosses would never tolerate it. The Central Labor Union, composed of German mechanics, took the matter up and endorsed it. At the same time, they passed a resolution requesting August Spies, editor of Chicago Arbeitszeitung, the daily German paper, and Albert R. Parsons, editor of the Alarm, to support it in their papers and speeches. They were both splendid orators. Thus it was that the 8-hour movement got underway. Many other cities agitated for it. But Chicago was the storm center of the movement, owing to the zeal and courage of men and women of the city who worked day and night for it. The result was that when May 1st, 1886 arrived, it found Chicago well organized and demanding the 8-hour day, striking by the thousands where the demand was refused. It was a veritable holiday for the workers. The bosses were taken completely by surprise. Some were frightened and threatening. Some were signing up. Others were abusing those scoundrels, quote-unquote, who had brought all this trouble upon, quote-unquote, our city, and declaring that they would be made examples of, that they ought to be hung, and the like. The police were unspeakably brutal, clubbing and shooting. Factory whistles blew, but few responded. I was chairman of the Women's Organization Committee and know personally how that great strike spread. I have never seen such solidarity. Rest, comrades, rest. All the tomorrows are yours.
1: That was so beautiful. And it just makes me think of how important it is for all of us when you are participating in a movement to just document your, what you saw, document, put it into, make it tangible, because now we can read this and have an account of not just what happened that day, but how it came to be. And this is, like, especially thinking about her as a woman of color, And people who are, you know, these folks who were executed just being kind of like cultural minorities at the time, immigrants and stuff. So it's like, you know, if you don't write that story down, if you don't share that story, how, you know, certainly is not going to be in the textbook that they make in Texas every year, that everybody uses. We're going to keep reading. We have a few more. I want to do, I think we might have time for like one more thing. This is, another piece by Lucy Parsons. That last piece was actually written in November 1926 in the Labor Defender. This piece was written in November 15th, 1911, so actually quite a bit earlier, in The Agitator under a segment called The Trial is a Farce. So this would have been, I think, the trial that was happening. Our comrades, the Haymarket martyrs, sleep the sleep which knows no awakening. But the grand cause for which they died is not asleep nor dead. It is the live, inspiring issue of every land and clime where the ray of civilization has penetrated. It is the moving inspiration of our age, the only question worth struggling for, the question of how to lift humanity from poverty and despair. This question is the swelling tide of our age. It is useless for the ruling class to stand on the shore of discontent and attempt to force the tide back to its depth of poverty, for it swells up from the hearts of the people. And though they should erect gallows along all the highways and byways, build prisons and increase armies, the tide will continue to rise until it overwhelms them in a worldwide revolution. This is the lesson of history. Speak, Lucy. Okay. I'm going to play a last song and read one more poem to you as we close out for today. Thank you for joining us. Thanks to Bill for calling in. Thanks for those who connect with us outside of the show. We have our, I'm going to play this song, Nat Adderley Work Song, while we read this poem. And we will see you on the third Friday.
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1: This is Histrionics by Lola Ridge. Albert Parsons went to his death singing Annie Laurie. Didn't another have a rose in his coat, or was it a pink? Dramatizing himself. Blooded rose stalk hanging out of an empty coat lapel, or was it a pink carnation, rose color soft as sunrise, glimmering upon the gallows and streak of silver song, raveled with the rain, on a filthy Chicago morning in the 80s, you shall outlast horizons.

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1: 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Opinions expressed on WRFG do not necessarily represent the opinions of Radio Free Georgia Broadcasting, Inc., its staff, or volunteers. 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
0: No school, no work, no shopping. That's the rallying cry of workers around the United States today, marking May Day, International Workers' Day. Organizers with the May Day Strong Coalition say over 3,000 protests and events are scheduled. We'll go to Chicago and Los Angeles for the latest. And there are protests around the world. We'll speak with investigative journalist Nehal Dixit. She's author of The Many Lives of Syeda X, A People's History of Invisible India. We'll talk to her about labor conditions and unrest in the world's most populous country.
4: Our salary should be increased to $214 a month. We should at least get this much. Only then can we sustain ourselves. Otherwise, this protest will continue.
0: But first, will the Supreme Court back the Trump administration's push to strip temporary protected status from Haitians and Syrians? The decision could ultimately impact over a million TPS holders. Oral arguments were held on Wednesday.
5: The true reason for the termination is the president's racial animus towards non-white immigrants and bare dislike of Haitians in particular. Days after falsely accusing them of, quote, eating the dogs and eating the cats of Americans, he vowed that he would terminate Haiti's TPS. And that is exactly what happened.
0: We'll be joined by one of the Haitian plaintiffs from Springfield, Ohio. All that and more coming up. Welcome to Democracy Now!, democracynow.org, The War and Peace Report. I'm Amy Goodman. Senate Republicans have blocked another effort to stop President Trump's war against Iran. On Thursday, senators voted 47 to 50 to reject a war powers resolution that would have reined in Trump's ability to strike Iran until Congress authorizes further military action. The vote came ahead of today's deadline under the 1973 War Powers Resolution, which gives the president 60 days to carry out military strikes in response to an imminent threat if Congress has not voted to authorize a war. On Thursday, Defense Secretary Pete Hegseth told a Senate committee he believes the 60-day deadline, quote, pauses or stops in a ceasefire, unquote. Meanwhile, Iranian President Masoud Pezeshkian condemned the U.S. naval blockade of Iran's ports as an intolerable extension of military operations and said it's doomed to fail. At the White House, President Trump on Thursday claimed Iran wanted to negotiate a deal so badly, adding, quote, nobody knows what the talks are except myself and a couple of other people, unquote. Lebanon's national news agency reports Israeli attacks have killed more than 30 people in a single day in further violations of the U.S.-brokered ceasefire signed by Israel and Lebanon last month. Two children were among those killed in the attacks on southern Lebanon. They came as a Hezbollah drone injured 12 Israeli soldiers in northern Israel. On Thursday, Israel issued new forced evacuation orders for villages north of a strip of occupied territory along the border Israel is calling a yellow line. More than a million people have been displaced from their homes by Israel's attacks, about a fifth of Lebanon's population. Israel's military has issued new maps of the Gaza Strip, showing it controls significantly more territory beyond what it agreed to in the U.S.-brokered ceasefire last October. Reuters reports the restricted area marked on the maps with an orange line makes up some 11% of Gaza's territory beyond a so-called yellow line, meaning Israel now claims control over two-thirds of Gaza. This comes as Israeli attacks on Gaza killed at least 3 Palestinians and wounded 10 others Thursday and Friday in Israel's latest violations of the ceasefire. The Pulitzer Prize-winning Palestinian poet Masab Abu Toha said he was heartbroken after Israel shot his 30-year-old aunt in the chest while she was sitting with her 3 young children in a school shelter in the Jabalia refugee camp. Abu Toha says the bullet pierced her chest and exited through her back, devastating her lungs and spleen, leaving her in critical condition. He writes, quote, "At the moment she was hit, she was holding her 1-year-old son. He fell from her lap as she collapsed and was found bleeding from one of his ears," unquote. Musab Abu Toha and his wife Maram have lost over 100 relatives to Israeli attacks since October 2023, including 31 members of his family killed in a single airstrike. On Thursday, the group Physicians for Human Rights Israel petitioned the Israeli Supreme Court demanding the release of 14 Palestinian doctors from Gaza who've been detained without charge for more than a year. Among them, Dr. Hussam Abu Safia, the detained head of Gaza's Kamel Adwan Hospital, who's reportedly been tortured and denied adequate food and medicine despite his deteriorating health. Joining the call for the doctor's release is Mohammed Abu Salmiya, the director of Gaza's Al-Shifa Hospital, who was imprisoned by Israel without charge for 7 months after his arrest in November 2023.
6: I was brutally arrested. I was handcuffed behind my back, blindfolded and stripped naked. I was subject to a humiliating search, and then the field interrogation began in the Netzarim area. This involves beatings, insults, with sand thrown on my head, putting dirt into my mouth, and severe beatings.
0: Palestinian journalist Ali al-Samoudi has been freed after a year in Israeli prisons. He'd been held without charge under Israel's so-called administrative detention policy after he was arrested at his home in Jenin in the occupied West Bank in April of 2025. Upon his release, al-Samoudi showed signs of torture and severe malnutrition and says he lost half his body weight due to systematic starvation. In 2022, Ali al-Samoudi was shot in the shoulder by the Israeli sniper that killed Al Jazeera journalist Shireen Abu Akleh in Jenin. Here in New York, students and alumni of Columbia University held a demonstration honoring the 2-year anniversary of campus protests demanding administrators divest from companies linked to Israel. The protest saw students take over a Columbia building and rename it Hinz Hall in honor of Hind Rajab, a 6-year-old girl murdered by Israeli soldiers in Gaza. This is Mariam Alwan, an alumna of Columbia, arrested 2 years ago in the police raid that ended the student occupation.
7: We wanted to do it on the anniversary of the occupation of Hinz Hall in order to show that the movement persists and that we retain the institutional memory of the violence that happened that day, of the way that the student body came together to demand divestment at that time. It still echoes today. Even though there has been repression, there has been a massive crackdown on freedom of speech at Columbia. We are here to show that we won't be silenced and that we still remember everything that happened.
0: House lawmakers Thursday voted to reopen most of the Homeland Security Department, ending a record 76-day partial shutdown in the agency's longest in U.S. history. The approved budget bill signed into law by Trump excludes funding for Immigration and Customs Enforcement, ICE, but reopens key parts of DHS, including the Transportation Security Administration, the TSA. In Texas, Meenu Batra, a longtime court interpreter and the only licensed Punjabi, Hindi and Urdu interpreter in the state, has been released from an ICE jail after nearly 2 months in detention. A judge's order mandating Batra's release stated the Trump administration failed to explain why she'd been jailed in the first place and denied her due process. Batra has lived in the United States for over 35 years after leaving India. President Trump has withdrawn his nomination for Casey Means to become the next U.S. Surgeon General. Means is a wellness influencer, author, entrepreneur, and anti-vaccine activist who, along with her brother, Callie Means, is a key figure in the Make America Healthy Again movement. That's MAHA, led by Health and Human Services Secretary Robert F. Kennedy Jr. In her place, President Trump has nominated Nicole Sapphire to become Surgeon General. She's a radiologist at Memorial Sloan Kettering in New Jersey and a frequent contributor to Fox News. Maine Governor Janet Mills has officially suspended her campaign for the U.S. Senate. Mills had been competing for the Democratic nomination in June's primary with the backing of Senate Minority Leader Chuck Schumer and other top Democrats. But Governor Mills quit Thursday as a Senate candidate after several polls projected she was losing badly to Graham Platner, a progressive populist who's backed by labor unions and Senators Elizabeth Warren and Bernie Sanders. The winner of the Democratic primary will challenge incumbent Republican Senator Susan Collins in November's election, which will determine the balance of power in the Senate. This is Graham Platner speaking with MS Now Thursday.
8: I also think, and I'll just be up front, I don't believe a single U.S. Democratic senator should vote for a nominee out of the Trump administration moving forward. I think we need to use all of the power we have around funding and the power of the purse to stop paying for these kinds of stupid wars, stop paying for agencies like ICE, stop paying for the things that the Trump administration is doing that are materially hurting our democracy and hurting working people.
0: The Congressional Progressive Caucus has unveiled its new affordability agenda to fight the skyrocketing cost of living crisis facing millions of people in the United States. The legislative package proposes policies for cheaper prescription medication, groceries, housing, utility bills, gas, and child care. It would also ban companies from using personal data and AI to set prices, guarantee full-time workers paid vacation time, increase overtime wages, and abolish super PACs. This is Congressmember Greg Kassar of Texas, chair of the Congressional Progressive Caucus.
9: Donald Trump calls affordability a hoax, says surging gas prices are, quote, a small price to pay, and says we don't have the money for health care and child care because he needs it for war. Every single day, Republicans in the building behind us make their rich friends richer and richer by making it harder for working people to get by. And today we say with one voice, we do not have to live like this.
0: A new investigation by ProPublica has found the Trump administration's advancing a proposed rule change to SSI, the Supplemental Security Income Program, that could slash or terminate benefits for an estimated 400,000 disabled adults, including people with Down syndrome and dementia. The proposal specifically targets people with disabilities living with their parents or family members who receive food assistance through SNAP. That's the Supplemental Nutrition Assistance Program. The efforts were initiated last year by top White House officials and the so-called and now defunct Department of Government Efficiency, or DOGE, led by billionaire Elon Musk. Here in New York, Mayor Zoran Mamdani refused to meet privately with King Charles on Wednesday as he joined the British monarch at a wreath-laying ceremony honoring 9/11 victims. Mamdani was asked by reporters what it would take for him to agree to a private meeting with the king.
10: If I was to speak to the king separately from that, I would probably encourage him to return the Kohinoor diamond.
0: The 105-carat diamond was taken by the British from India in the 19th century, is currently housed in the Tower of London, placed on the crown made for Queen Mother Elizabeth. Meanwhile, the White House posted a photo of President Trump and King Charles with the caption, "Two Kings," during the monarch's visit this week. Since Trump's return to office, protests have erupted nationwide under the slogan, "No Kings." And the anti-war and solidarity activist John Miller has died at the age of 70 from heart failure. In 1991, John co-founded the East Timor Action Network, ETAN, which worked to support self-determination for East Timor and an end to U.S. support for Indonesia's occupation. On Thursday, the government of Timor-Leste, that's East Timor, released a statement calling John Miller a longtime friend of the Timorese people, stating that his voice in defense of the Timorese people, as well as his warm friendship and continued support in their struggle, will never be forgotten. And those are some of the headlines. This is Democracy Now!, democracynow.org, the War and Peace Report. I'm Amy Goodman in New York, joined by Democracy Now!'s Juan Gonzalez in Chicago. Hi, Juan.
11: Hi, Amy, and welcome to all of our listeners and viewers across the country and around the world.
0: We turn now to the Supreme Court. On Wednesday, the justices heard oral arguments on President Trump's push to strip temporary protected status from 350,000 Haitians and 6,100 Syrians living in the United States. The TPS program grants protection from deportation and work authorization to immigrants whose home countries are deemed unsafe to return to, most often because of war or natural disaster. Last year, then-Secretary of DHS Kristi Noem said recent extensions of TPS for Haitians and Syrians were not justified or necessary. In separate lawsuits, the TPS holders charged that the government did not follow proper procedure in making that decision and that their home countries are still unsafe. The cases were combined to be heard before the court Wednesday. The Haitian lawsuit also accuses the Trump administration of being motivated by racism in violation of the U.S. Constitution's Equal Protection Clause. District Court Judge Ana Reyes agreed, ruling the decision was likely made because of hostility to non-white immigrants, unquote. This is Jeffrey Pipoli, a lawyer representing the Haitian plaintiffs.
5: The true reason for the termination is the president's racial animus towards non-white immigrants and bare dislike of Haitians in particular. The president has disparaged Haitian TPS holders specifically as undesirables from a, quote, shithole country, and days after falsely accusing them of, quote, eating the dogs and eating the cats of Americans, he vowed that he would terminate Haiti's TPS. And that is exactly what happened.
0: All three liberal justices pressed the administration on this question. This is an exchange between Justice Sotomayor and D. John Sauer, the U.S. Solicitor General.
12: Now, we have a president saying at one point that Haiti is a, quote, filthy, dirty, and disgusting s-hole country. I'm quoting him. And where he complained that the United States takes people from such countries instead of people from Norway, Sweden, or Denmark, where he declared illegal immigrants, which he associated with TPS, as poisoning the blood of America. I don't see how that one statement is not a prime example of the Arlington example at work and showing that a discriminatory purpose may have played a part in this decision.
13: All the statements that they cite as to the secretary and as to the president, obviously there's an issue there about which one you're going to weigh more heavily. None of them, not a single one of them, mentions race or relates to race.
0: That was Solicitor General D. John Sauer being questioned by Justice Sonia Sotomayor. The court's six conservative justices signaled skepticism over the lower court's rulings and in May had permitted the Trump administration to revoke TPS for Venezuelans in an unsigned shadow docket opinion. This case could ultimately have ramifications for more than a million TPS holders from over a dozen countries. For more, we go to Springfield, Ohio, where we're joined by Viles Dorsenville.

0: why you brought it and where you think the Supreme Court is going.
1: I think that since after, thank you for having me. I think that since after 2024, we've been scapegoated as a community, and we've been accused of eating pets and in the community, and even though the local authority rejected that claim, and we felt the urgency of being the plaintiff in the case, not only in the case of Mio versus Trump, but in the case of the ACLU in Northern California as well, just to bring that our story before the court, because we are here on the TPS, and it means a lot to us. And I think that being a plaintiff would mean that we are ready to stand with our people. We are ready to normally let the judicial system or the judicial branch know that we are at a risk of deportation. We are there could be family separation. There could be normally the economic and community disruption. So when we know how much is at stake if TPS is ended, we agreed to normally be a plaintiff on that case.
2: And Villestar Sanville, what has been the impact on the Haitian community of Springfield since President Trump began his vile and racist statements targeting your community during the 2024 campaign?
1: I think it has been impacted the community in so many areas. The first thing is that, the leader of Trump is normally a leader saying things that maybe he should not say. And because of that, other people who are following him would normally use those conspiracy theory to target us in the community. And the second thing, the impact is because in our community, because of that, folks are afraid because they believe that would escalate to mass violence against them. And the community has been disrupted since then. We are still living with the consequence of those comments. So you would see that folks in the community who understand that would rally with us and stand in solidarity with us, because they know that firsthand that we are people with ethic and moral and all that we've been looking for is a safe haven and a place to work and continue to send our kids to school. But we've been the victims of a leader that should normally focus on protecting a vulnerable group of people or protecting the communities, but ended up being the person who put some type of labels on people in the community. So it has been a very difficult thing, so unsettling thing for us just to live with. And up to now, we are still normally living with it.
2: Now, you are a recipient of temporary protected status. Could you tell us your story, why you had to leave Haiti? And what do you say to those Americans who say temporary protected status is supposed to be just that, temporary, not permanent?
1: I left Haiti because I was a pastor assigned back to Haiti from Jamaica in 2018. And in 2020, I became a target because the hoodlums started asking me money that I didn't have. And my mother suggested that I leave to come to a safer place. And this is why I left Haiti, just to come here. And when I came here, I started working with the community, and TPS would mean a lot to me by the fact that it allows me to stay here and to work and to continue to provide for myself and provide for my family.

0: And I believe that it is the same for other members in our community. They are under TPS, they are TPS holders, because at this point in time, the country in Haiti is still in bad shape and they cannot return there. So you can imagine now the uncertainty that they live with on a daily basis by the fact that they know if TPS ends, there is possibility for them to be detained and to be deported. And you can imagine that they feel that they are not safe, even though they came here to be safe. And this is all that is at risk in this particular case.
1: We're going to end with UCLA law professor Arulan Antham, who is the lead counsel for the Syrian plaintiffs in Mullen versus Doe, which centers Trump's attempts to terminate TPS for Syria. She is here in an exchange with Justice Brett Kavanaugh.
2: Well, it's not the Assad regime anymore, though. I mean, that the whole thing was the Assad regime after 53 years of complete oppression and brutal treatment is gone. Do you agree the Assad regime change is a significant change in the history of that country and the Middle East more broadly?
3: I mean, of course, anybody would agree with that, Your Honor.
2: That's an important marker then, because that's a big shift in both Syria, but also the posture of other countries towards Syria, at least as I don't pretend to be an expert, but that's my understanding of what's the backdrop here.
3: The State Department's own reports believe, of course, Assad, they recognize Assad has ended, but they say active violence in every part of the country. The daycare that Layla Doe's daughter went to got bombed. That building next to it has been bombed again in southern Syria. That's not the same conflict. It's the Israeli incursion. There's a war between Turkey and Kurds going on in the north. There's still lots of conflict, according to the State Department's accounts and the CRS report about this.
1: Yeah, it's UCLA law professor Arulan Antham during Wednesday's oral arguments responding to Justice Brett Kavanaugh. Vilas Dorsenville, we thank you so much for being with us, co-founder and executive director of the Haitian Support Center in Springfield, Ohio, a TPS holder and plaintiff in the Supreme Court case. Coming up, no school, no work, no shopping, the rallying cry of workers around the United States today, marking May Day, International Workers' Day. Organizers with the May Day Strong Coalition say over 3,000 protests and events are scheduled. We'll go to Los Angeles and Chicago. Stay with us.

0: There's Power in a Union by Billy Bragg, performing in our Democracy Now! Studio. This is Democracy Now!, democracynow.org. I'm Amy Goodman in Boston. Juan Gonzalez is in Chicago. Workers around the world are rallying today to mark May Day, International Workers Day, in the Philippines. Thousands of activists rallied earlier today in Manila, calling for higher wages and end to the U.S. and Israeli war on Iran.
1: At first, you might think there's no connection. But as we saw when the war in the Middle East broke out, crude oil and gasoline prices shoot up. There's a domino effect. Prices increase across the board. Gasoline prices rose by more than 100%, leaving our jeepney driver colleagues with very little income. Many of them no longer want to go out and drive because they can't earn enough.
0: In Argentina, thousands of workers rallied in Buenos Aires Thursday ahead of May Day to condemn the economic and labor policies of Argentina's far-right president, Javier Milei.
2: Unfortunately, today in Argentina, the economic situation and the economic plan being carried out by Javier Milei's government are seriously affecting the situation of all workers, which deteriorates more year after year. People are very angry, very dissatisfied, and they will make that demand felt by taking to the streets of Buenos Aires and the rest of the cities across all Argentine provinces.
0: In our last segment, we're going to talk with an investigative reporter about her work in India on a people's history of invisible India. But here in the United States, organizers with the May Day Strong Coalition say 3,000 protests and events are scheduled for today, with organizers calling for no school, no work, no shopping. On Thursday, Democracy Now! Spoke with Nedim Dominguez, founding executive director of Organized Power and Numbers and organizer with the May Day Strong Coalition.
3: And so we're standing up to say that in this country, really, the billionaires are the only ones that are profiting and benefiting from our harm. And tomorrow, May 1st, to celebrate International Workers' Day and standing up for all workers in the country, we're calling for taxing the rich so our families, not their fortunes, come first. We're calling for no ICE, no war, and no private armies to serve an authoritarian government and power, and to expand our democracy, not a corporate rule.
0: We're joined now by two guests. In Los Angeles, Pedro Trujillo, the organizing director at the Coalition for Humane Immigrant Rights and the coordinator of the L.A. May Day Coalition. And in Chicago, where Juan is also, Stacey Davis Gates, president of the Chicago Teachers Union, president of the Illinois Federation of Teachers. We're going to begin with Pedro in the streets of Los Angeles. If you can talk about the organizing that's going on in Los Angeles. Last July, immigration agents in SWAT gear and armored vehicles descended on MacArthur Park, where the largest planned rally is happening today. Can you talk about the scale of ICE activity now and the particularly targeting of workers as we discuss this on International Workers Day?
4: Good morning, all. And we were just a few hours away from our major demonstration here in MacArthur Park. And as you said, we are standing on the ground that was utilized as a space to intimidate the community just over 6 months ago, close to a year ago. Here in MacArthur Park, where Bovino and company descended on MacArthur Park while kids were out here in the park playing. And we have not seen the scale or operations that we were seeing in the summertime and up until the end of last year. But they're still operating in our communities on a day-to-day basis. We're still hearing stories of family separation, of cruelty, and a lot of cruelty in the detention center still. And so that's why we're bringing our group together. That's why we see such a strong coalition coming together, over 120 organizations and unions here in Los Angeles endorsing this march. We haven't seen this level of support, of engagement in a very long time. So I'm really hopeful that we are able to advance our demands, which is that we want no wars. We want education, healthcare funded instead of wars. We want citizenship for all, and we want that people's dignity and that their lives are actually valued, right? That they're not taken as ways of making money off of people's bodies and their lives.
5: Yeah, I'd like to bring into the conversation Stacey Davis Gates, president of the Illinois Federation of Teachers and of the Chicago Teachers Union. You're speaking here from Chicago, the birthplace of May Day back in May 1st, 1886. Thousands of workers in Chicago protested and went on strike demanding an 8-hour day. Could you talk about the efforts of your union to get the public schools to basically shut down so that students and parents and teachers could participate in May Day protests?
6: Thank you for that. Listen, in Chicago, our union is ran by high school history teachers. And so we thought it was necessary to wrap ourselves in the history of this great city and its interconnectedness to the workers' rights movement. 4 years after the Haymarket Affair, our union was born. In order to make this holiday mean something to the families of this city, you have to speak to the young people and their parents. And so we were able to negotiate an agreement, a memorandum of understanding with the Chicago Public Schools to engage all of our children in teaching the truth about May Day and creating academic freedom for all of us to understand where our empowerment comes from. It comes from community. How do we practice it? With solidarity. And these are the most patriotic and American lessons that we can learn, especially on the 250th anniversary of this American story.
5: And Pedro, I'd like to ask you, it's been 20 years now since the massive immigration rights protests of 2006. You took part in those marches. You were just 17 at the time. Can you talk about the relationship, how those marches really began to represent the rebirth of May Day in the United States?
4: Yes, that was a time when immigrants all over the country were under attack by a national legislation that Congress was moving forward, the Sensenbrenner bill, and people rose up against it. The community rose up against it because they saw it as a huge threat to the way of lives of many across the nation. And we saw the activation again of unions and community groups coming together. We saw church and faith leaders coming together, asking people to turn out, show up, and demonstrate their people power in the streets. And so the city of LA is not known for shutting it down, the streets, because of marches, more for traffic that we have here. But on that day, my family and I witnessed just the gridlock that we had of people, blocks on end, hundreds of thousands of people that took to the streets. And that was the case in other major cities. And people in small cities were also demonstrating. And so this is a time, once again, where that level of engagement is needed, where people need to join their local group and participate in their local march to shut it down once more. Otherwise, this government will think that they can trample us and get away with what they're doing.
0: And Stacey Davis Gates, as president of the Illinois Federation of Teachers and the Chicago Teachers Union. In Chicago, several local labor unions and community groups jointly called for an economic blackout for Chicago today. If you can talk about how you decided to partner with, what, SEIU, Healthcare Illinois and Indiana, Indivisible Chicago, the Chicago Federation of Labor, and what an economic blackout means.
6: Well, what it means is that we are creating a coalition to resist the tyranny of billionaires in this moment. Let's be very clear. Billionaires put a president in place to dismantle democracy, a right-wing Congress to watch it, and a right-wing Supreme Court to block us from doing anything about it. It is coalition in this moment that will provide the pathway forward. We know that when working people are allied within their community, showing solidarity with other workers across industry and allied in community groups, that we not only sustain and secure the democracy that we have, but oftentimes we expand the opportunity for it for others.
5: And Stacey Davis Gates, I'd like to ask you about another question. On Wednesday, the Supreme Court ruled that Louisiana must redraw a congressional map that was designed to create a second majority black district in the state where African Americans have long faced racial segregation and barriers to voting. The decision effectively guts Section 2 of the Voting Rights Act. I'm wondering your reaction to what the impact of this will be on the voting rights of African-Americans across the country?
6: Well, it's going to challenge this democracy for everyone. Black Americans are your only reliable voting bloc for democracy in America. If you check exit polls for almost every election throughout this country, it is the black voter, and in particular, the black female voter, who holds America down 10 toes. And so what I would say is that this type of coalition is going to be even more necessary. And I would implore my siblings, my brothers and sisters in this struggle, to listen to black women when we tell you what danger looks like, because for us, it looks like Donald Trump.
5: The protests in Los Angeles come in the wake of all of the ICE raids across the country. Do you expect that you're going to be able to get the same kind of turnout, given the enormous repression that the immigrant community, especially, is facing throughout the country?
4: Yes, the city is not just an immigrant town. It's just that we have our families are from all kinds of statuses. So maybe the undocumented person doesn't feel comfortable going out to protest today, and so they'll send on their behalf their U.S. citizen child or their legal permanent resident spouse to join this march. It's just the city is just so intertwined between immigrant and non-immigrant. We don't really distinguish that just because of our makeup of our city. It's such a cultural melting pot that we have here in Los Angeles, that's not how we operate. And so when we see ICE in our communities racially profiling people, it's because the city, the makeup of the city, it's just so intertwined that even U.S. citizens are caught up.
7: We all lived on
4: in the racial. And so for us, as organizers, we think of the risks, we prepare for the risks, the potential risks, as we always do in our demonstrations, but we always give people the agency to choose where they want to fight for their liberation, knowing the risk and giving the information so they're able to show up. The only thing I'll say about the courts and this last question is that the courts are not going to save us. We as community members need to show up and show our strength either by showing in these public spaces, organizing our dollars, where we spend it, who we boycott, especially these companies that are profiting off of immigrants being in detention. And that's what it will take, us really taking our power back and reminding those in power that we are the ones that make this country run.
0: Pedro Trujillo, we want to thank you so much for being with us, organizing director at the Coalition for Humane and Immigrant Rights, coordinator of the L.A. May Day Coalition, speaking to us from the streets of L.A., and Stacey Davis Gates, president of the Illinois Federation of Teachers and the Chicago Teachers Union, speaking to us from Chicago. Coming up, we continue our May Day coverage. There are thousands of protests and events, not only across the United States, but around the world. We'll speak with an Indian investigative journalist, author of The Many Lives of Saida X, People's History of Invisible India. We'll talk to her about labor conditions and unrest in the world's most populous country. Stay with us.

0: Flame in My Heart by Cool Whip, featuring our very own archivist, Brendan Allen. This is Democracy Now!, democracynow.org. I'm Amy Goodman in Boston. Juan Gonzalez is in Chicago. We continue our May Day coverage with a look now at the state of worker rights and freedoms in the world's most populous country, India. Pressure on fuel supplies from the war in Iran has deepened the cost of living crisis across India, and labor unrest is on the rise. Last month, the industrial hubs around the capital city of New Delhi saw some of the anger boil over. In mid-April, tens of thousands of workers from dozens of factories blocked roads to demand a fair wage and better working conditions. Some of the protests turned violent, were met with a brutal police crackdown on protesters and labor leaders. Most of the workers who struck were non-unionized contract workers in small factories producing electronics, garments, auto parts. Many are migrant workers who live in cramped quarters on the edge of the city and work 12-hour days, 7 days a week for about $120 a month, wages that have gone unchanged for years. Here are the voices of two workers from the protest just outside Delhi last month.
1: Our salary should be increased to $214 a month. We should at least get this much. Only then can we sustain ourselves. Otherwise, this protest will continue.
2: We are here protesting just for a salary hike. All the workers were protesting here peacefully. However, the police personnel charged on us. Now, if that happens, you have to do something to protect and defend yourself, right?
0: More than 90% of India's workers are employed in the informal sector. That's according to the International Labor Organization. Income inequality is extremely high. The richest 1% of Indians hold 40% of the country's wealth, while the bottom half of the country's population own only 6.4% of its wealth. For more on the state of labor and rights in India, we're joined by Neha Dixit, an award-winning investigative journalist, author based in New Delhi, recipient of the 2019 International Press Freedom Award from the Committee to Protect Journalists. Her book is titled The Many Lives of Syeda X, A People's History of Invisible India. Joining us from Shrewsbury, just outside Boston, a stop on her U.S. book tour. Thanks so much for being with us, Neha. If you can start off by laying out your people's history of invisible India and talk about who Syeda X is.
3: Thank you so much, Amy. And I'm really happy that Democracy Now! is covering May Day and labor unrest, because increasingly all over the world, journalists like me struggle with putting stories around labor in the mainstream media. My book, The Many Lives of Syeda X, is about a migrant working class woman in Delhi who was displaced by sectarian violence. And in the last 30 years, she's done 50 jobs, never managing to make more than one-fifth of the daily wage. And I do want to say that Syeda is the person right now who shells all the California almonds, who makes garments for a lot of U.S. global corporations. She's also the one who's making exam blue books that are making a return in various universities. These are the people who are from the most socioeconomically marginalized classes in India. Most of them are from the indigenous communities, which are Adivasis or Dalits or Muslims. And what has happened over the years is global corporations, when they started moving and outsourcing manufacturing to countries like India, a huge cheap female labor economy came up, where workers like Syeda are paid per piece, and they're called home-based workers, instead of getting a time-based wage, which could be around 12 for every 8 hours of work. So people like Syeda work for 12 to 16 hours, making all these things for global corporations, but never getting paid.
4: And Neha, I wanted to ask you about the impact on the Indian working class, especially of the current war, the war in Iran, the global disruption in fuel supply, what that's doing to the Indian masses as well.
3: I want to say that I've spent the last few weeks in the U.S. and I was looking at how life is not so much disturbed for people in the U.S. There is a moon mission, and meanwhile, there are also drones being sent to Iran. And how it is affecting people in India is because increasingly, there's a shortage of cooking gas, which is LPG. What it has done is it has affected workers across sectors. So textile sector is ceramics, automobile, electronic parts. All these sectors are affected. That has also meant that migrant workers who cannot access cooking gas, and most of them are not in the, do not have the documents to access cooking gas from the formal places. So they have to rely on the black market, and which is why that is leading to a lot of starvation, people not being able to cook. And that some estimates tell us that almost more than 3 million workers will be pushed into acute poverty by this crisis. And what has also happened is this has led to reverse migration. Almost 60 million workers in India are migrant workers, and this is an old figure from 2011 because we still don't have the new ones from the government. And what it means is that if they do not have access to this cooking gas, they're all forced to go back to their villages. That has also led to a number of strikes. In the recent past, we saw 10 days back, there was a strike in one of the outskirts suburbs of Delhi, which is Noida, where the workers were demanding $300 per month, a raise from $200. That led to arrests of almost 300 workers on the same day. I also want to remind that this is a state, Noida, which is part of Uttar Pradesh, the most populous state in India, which has the size of the population of Brazil. And this is also the state that suspended labor laws during COVID for 3 years, saying that it's going to boost economy. So I want to say this because these are times where constantly various governments in India and the central government have been trying to dilute labor laws. They have tried to introduce new labor codes that restrict strikes, that promote hire and fire policy, that promote entrenchment of workers without any notice. And there have been constant protests and strikes against this.
4: Could you talk as well about the comparisons in terms of leadership in both countries, in India and the United States, both led by authoritarian right-wing leaders, and the growing income inequality in India?
3: I want to remind that we had a recent report in India which said that only 10% of Indians can buy non-essential items. So this is the kind of disparity we are looking at. Inequality is at a historic high. We have a prime minister. I was laughing and I was saying that every once in a while, at least your president holds a press conference and then you can debate about what he says. Our prime minister has not held a press conference in the last 12 years since he's been in power. In fact, Taliban came to India and held a press conference, but our prime minister refused to speak. And this is also a time where there is a certain valorization of very hyper-masculine politics, where aggression, where abuse, where hate crimes, where bigotry have been normalized and become part of the popular parlance. Our prime minister every once in a while keeps talking about his chest size and how it's 56 inches and how it's going to save everyone, and how in the same context there is a kind of oppressive and exploitative language that has been used by various ministers and various people in power without ever taking into account what is it that people who are from the socioeconomic margins, what are they facing.
0: If you can talk more, Neha, about the inequality and repression in India, which you say is at a historic high.
3: I want to give an example of Saida and how it is also related to California. Let me explain that increasingly, like you spoke about, 90% of the workers are in the unorganized sector. Most of the women, and there are various intersections here as well, which is the intersections of caste, class, and gender for migrant workers, which is very important to take into account the moment we start talking about labor in India. So what is happening is, for example, Saida is a person who shells California almonds. So California produces 80% of the world's almonds. What happens is that you can't automate the shelling of these almonds because the seed is going to break. So what happens is there is a transnational supply. The California almonds go to the suppliers, contractors, subcontractors, and then to P-State workers like Saida. So for a 23 kg bag, they are paid half a dollar. And then expert workers like Saida, if they work for 12 to 16 hours, they get $1. And that same two bags generate a profit of $100 for the suppliers. And I've written that there's a joke amongst almond women workers who shell California almonds in India is that they learn to eat with spoons. And we were talking about it in the context of recently when the Mamdani campaign happened and he was lampooned for eating with his hands. Why women in India are learning to eat with spoons because of these global corporations is because when they have to shell the almonds, they have to soak it in chemicals and acid. And while peeling it, their fingertips corrode, and which is why they cannot eat with their bare hands, and so they have to eat with spoons. Why I'm giving you this example is because more and more work is shifting towards piece rate work, towards gig work, and we have no actual attempt or political will to fix this. Our governments is constantly, like I said, diluting labor laws, not taking into account these practices, and the fact that it is also constantly disenfranchising people from socioeconomically marginalized communities. So there are various intersections that put people in this acute poverty situation without ever having any structural support from the government to rise above their situations.
4: And you mentioned marginalized community. I'm wondering if you could comment on the situation of Muslims within India. Some 9 million people, Muslims in recent state elections have been disenfranchised.
3: Yes. So if I just tell you, when I talk about socioeconomically marginalized communities, every third Adivasi person and every second Muslim and every second Dalit person in India are poor. What has happened is that the government has introduced a special intensive, which is called SIR. What they have actually done is that they've started checking electoral rolls to disenfranchise people who do not have documents. And most of the people, so if I use the recent example of West Bengal, where nine million people have been put out of electoral lists by saying that they have not met the qualification to vote in these elections. What they have done is, for example, they have said that parents, people who had parents who were 16 year old and had more than five children, which was very common in the earlier past, they are not part of this electoral list. They've also called it a logical discrepancy. A lot of Muslim majority constituencies are affected. Almost half of the voters have been deleted in these constituencies because of this process. They have also said that,
0: Neha,
3: critics have said that it's been unconstitutional. Yeah. So I do want to say it is very systemic in the way people have been put out of electoral rolls and stripped of their citizenship rights.
0: Neha Dixit, award-winning investigative journalist based in New Delhi, author of The Many Lives of Saida X, A People's History of Invisible India. And she's on a book tour throughout the United States, speaking to us from Massachusetts today. That does it for today's show. I'll be at AFI Silver in Silver Spring, Maryland tonight at 6:45 at a screening of the documentary about Democracy Now! Called Steal the Story, Please! At a benefit for WHUT, Howard University PBS, with filmmaker Tia Lesson and Ryan Grimm. I'll be back there on Saturday at noon for a screening to benefit Pacifica Radio WPFW. Then at the Charles Theater in Baltimore at 7 p.m. Saturday night at a screening with Morgan State Radio WEAA. And Sunday at Philadelphia's Film Society Bourse Theater for a matinee screening to benefit Philadelphia's public access TV station PhillyCamp. For all information, go to democracynow.org. Hope to see everyone in one of these places in that area. I'm Amy Goodman with Juan Gonzalez.
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6: 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Opinions expressed on WRFG do not necessarily represent the opinions of Radio Free Georgia Broadcasting, Inc., its staff, or volunteers. 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

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And each and every single Friday, you can find us here drumming out Pan-African information in the spirit of those that came before us. Suleiman Mahdi, Iafulani Suni Ali, Sheikh Baba Bilal Suni Ali, and Sister Courage, Mama and Jerry Algani. Those are the shoulders we stand on, and even my opening greeting each and every Friday of Greetings Skywide is a Sister Courage greeting. That's a greeting that Sister Courage would always drop on. Sister Courage would always block the positive, as she would say, meaning bring it forward, bring forth the positive. And that's what we need more of, blocking the positive each and every Friday right here in the strength of those now ancestors. Friday Night Drum consists of Kwaku Lumumba, Biko Dread CEO, Sister Love, and myself, Buddy Folks, a.k.a. Kwame Uhuru. And tonight, we have a very special program for you, like always. Today's May 1st. Happy May Day. Many are celebrating in many different ways, and tonight we're going to get into a little breakdown on the labor side of the celebration of May Day, because May Day also is a pagan holiday that was started in Europe to celebrate spring, to bring in life and spring once again. And of course, you know, we're continuing to celebrate spring and life in the new year as new flowers are coming in, more plants are coming. It's time to plant different plants, putting seeds in the ground. There's lots of activity going on right now surrounded by life, sustaining each other. We sustain nature, and nature sustains us. So that is part of the May Day celebration. And also, it is a day to celebrate the laborer, the worker. And tonight, we're going to get into a lot of information on that. So sit tight, and we'll soon come back right after this.

0: Here's a part of Black history that rarely gets talked about: our complicated relationship with labor unions. As work in America was being transformed in the early 19th century, thanks to the transportation and communications revolutions, white labor unions were already forming. The very first popped up in 1790, and they were designed to protect white workers. Now here's the catch. Between 1790 and the Civil War, the free black population grew to almost 500,000, but not a single black worker was allowed into those unions. So what did black workers do? We organized. In 1850, black laborers formed the American League of Colored Laborers. Samuel Ringgold Ward served as president, and Frederick Douglass was vice president. It didn't last long, but it set the stage for the next big effort. By 1869, the Colored National Labor Union was born. They pushed the federal government to redistribute land to black farmers, and just a few years later, in 1872, Frederick Douglass himself became its president. Now that same year, another union was making waves: the Noble and Holy Order of the Knights of Labor. And at first, they seemed revolutionary, open to workers of all races. Sounds promising, right? Well, not for long. By the late 1880s, black involvement had collapsed, and by 1894, the Knights' official stance on what they called the Negro question was shocking: deport all black people to Liberia. Meanwhile, the American Federation of Labor was trying to take a different path. In 1886, they said they wouldn't charter unions that excluded black workers. But here's the twist. That promise only lasted a decade. The economic depression of 1893 hit hard, and suddenly, black workers were being used as strikebreakers. Resentment grew, and the AFL quickly shifted back to exclusionary practices. By the end of the 19th century, many black workers no longer trusted unions. What started as a movement that claimed to fight for all workers had proven itself to be another gatekeeper. And that gulf between black and white labor, it didn't disappear with time. It shaped the 20th century, and you can still feel its impact in today's labor market. Here's a part of black history that...
1: Yes, and as I said earlier, and as you just heard there, today is May Day, or also Workers' Day, International Workers' Day. And it's a day where the worker is celebrated, and also a time where the plight of the worker is brought to the forefront. Labor workers have been fighting for workers' rights, as you just heard, since the late 1700s, forming unions to protest and protect the rights of themselves. However, black laborers who were once accepted into these unions were pushed out as the labor unions reformed and became a force that kept skilled black laborers out of the workforce. Skilled black laborers built this nation for free. We built the streets. We laid the blueprint for cities. We built the White House and the whole of Capitol Hill and more. However, we were purposely pushed out when it seemed as if the playing field was about to be level or even. We even formed our own unions. There's A. Philip Randolph with the Porter car laborers, and there's also a union of black women laborers that stood up for themselves and stood up for their rights independent of other labor unions right here in the city of Atlanta. Check this out.
2: For centuries, black women toiled under the most brutal and vulnerable conditions for the financial and sexual exploitation of slaveholders. Following the Civil War, these new American citizens began looking for ways to exert control over their own labor. Many took on wage work, primarily in domestic service, under the watchful eye of white employers.
3: Women worked as maids, as cooks, as child nurses, and as laundresses. They're all very clear about wanting to work under conditions that are very different from slavery. And of course, the employers have the opposite objectives.
2: With low pay and little autonomy, many found that the terms of their employment were hauntingly similar to those they'd face under slavery. The power struggle that ensued between white employers and black women over their wages and work conditions inspired those on the front lines to mobilize. And when daily acts of resistance proved insufficient, they launched into political protest and action.
3: Laundry work dominated because it gave women the most autonomy, largely because they typically conducted the labor in their own homes. They were able to use their wash sites to launch one of the most important strikes in the history of Atlanta.
2: In 1881, 20 black washerwomen in Atlanta founded the Washing Society and announced that its members would strike unless they were paid at a higher uniform rate. In just a few weeks, the struggle expanded to 3,000 strikers. In the push and counter-push, the laundresses canvassed from door to door and were buoyed by the support of local churches. Though their full demands were not met, the laundresses overcame daunting obstacles in their path, including the threat of being arrested and the imposition of fees to prove that black women, not too many years out of slavery, were capable political organizers. In doing so, the Washing Society helped set the stage for a century of civil rights protests and victories to follow.
1: So as we see, we definitely were making strides on our own and for ourselves. The power and the energy of self-determination was definitely huge because there was no other choice. Aside from that, we were also sharecropping, we were farming, and definitely not making what we should have been making, if anything at all. And white union laborers would stop at nothing to ensure that black folks received the end of the stick that was worthless. We were newly emancipated and looked to make a good life for ourselves. And what we experienced was the same prejudice and racism we had been experiencing. There was lots of resentment on many of Northern whites as well, especially Southern whites, but Northern whites as well. Their fear was that the newly emancipated and formerly enslaved skilled worker would compete for and take their job. While white workers were unionizing around the right to an 8-hour workday and job safety, they also unionized to segregate. In some major cities, this was broken up, especially as the later 1900s started to arise and we started to get higher positions where we as folks of African descent could make major changes for ourselves and our communities. Prime example,

ensuring that skilled black laborers would not only be able to make a living for themselves, but to be able to also take part in making money from the building of a nation, or the progressive building of a nation that our ancestors had already built to that point, again, for free. As time went on, there were some unions that did not practice racism and segregation, like the UAW, United Auto Workers, who provided space for Dr. King, actually, to use his office space. And being a resilient people, we are making and have been making strides, becoming independent contractors. Independent contractors don't have the protective rights of union workers and get paid less than these union workers. However, they were on the job. So I salute every black skilled worker that made a way out of what seemed to be no way, even up to this day, where they want to turn back the hands of time. But however, that is not how time works. Time comes in cycles, and cycles are just circles. So it's important to make sure that the cycles, or the way that we're cycling, is spiraling upward, meaning we're progressing. So when we come back around to certain points, we've elevated, progressed, and that's the driving force. So to every, to every electrician, plumber, carpenter, auto worker, dishwasher, housekeeper, railroad worker, especially farmers, babysitters, nannies, you name it, the skilled laborers, dishwasher, clothes washer, today is your day. I salute you not only today, but each and every day. And make sure that you're getting to a point to where, even within the work that you're doing, we can find self-determination within that. If you see the union of washers that these black women here in Atlanta, they formed their own society, took care of themselves, and instead of complaining about what was going on, they just took action and made change and made moves. So let's get into a little more. Got a couple more pieces to play for you to really get a full understanding of how this country's racism really became intertwined in everyday society, to the point to where even now we're seeing the ill effects of who's chosen for certain jobs or who gets to get contracts or not, and the reason why. And we play all of this so we can together now collectively figure out the solution and what we can do individually and collectively to make things better.

When it comes to Black History Month, it's important to note that the African American community has close ties to the U.S. labor movement. In 1850, an abolitionist preacher formed the first union for black workers in the United States. Reverend Samuel Ward organized the American League of Colored Laborers in New York City. The union represented former slaves who came to the area to work as skilled craftsmen. Reverend Ward's activism paved the way for future black labor leadership like A. Philip Randolph, who organized thousands of African American workers by forming the Brotherhood of Sleeping Car Porters in 1925. The IAM has also broken barriers in black history. In the late 1940s, during the height of Jim Crow, the union banned segregation, a move that paved the way for black prosperity, diversity, and working class inclusion. Since then, my

0: minority representation in the IAM has blossomed on the shop floor, and black labor leadership has exploded in the ranks. Equality, inclusion, and labor activism. A marriage that's elevated the quality of life for millions of black working families. Another important piece in history as this monumental month comes to a close.
1: In New York and Philadelphia, blacks own less than 20% of the cabs. Government licensing closes the door to economic opportunity. Nearly 1,000 occupations in the United States exclude people who do not have licenses. Sometimes the licenses cost money. Sometimes they require the applicant to pass complicated tests that have little to do with the job. Sometimes getting a license requires a friend in the business. All those licensing laws do just one thing: keep outsiders out. Those outsiders are often members of minority groups.
2: Back during the 30s and 40s, there were practices that were rampant in the South, particularly in the former slaveholding states, where blacks were specifically excluded by predominantly white unions. Example: electricians unions, plumbers unions, railroad firemen unions. And at that time, the records of history will demonstrate that it was the purpose of white unions to exclude blacks, minorities in general, from the workplace. In fact, there were statements specifically made in connection with occupational licensing regulations that if this law is successful, it will have the effect of reducing to a minimum the involvement of blacks, or Negroes as they were called then, in the workplace.
1: This is the Mount Zion United Methodist Church in Washington, D.C. Back in 1880, when Washington was still a segregated city, this beautiful building was built by black artisans, black plumbers, carpenters, and masons. And mind you, all working under black supervision. So are many other important public buildings in this city and in cities throughout the South. Today, that sounds remarkable. Even now, black people have a hard time breaking into the skilled construction trades. The fact is, in the late 1800s, black people were better represented in many of the skilled trades than they are today. Today, such blatant racism is illegal, and many union leaders would like to see more black workers in union jobs. But again, good intentions don't always produce good results.
2: The effect of the government endorsing collective bargaining and the closed shop concept within the union movement was that it basically locked in place to a large degree for a generation or two to come white domination of unions. And when you confer upon a union, in effect, monopoly rights to bargain collectively for the entire workforce, they in effect can lay out the conditions, they can set the price for their labor, and they can control entrance to that particular industry.
1: Restrictive labor laws are just like minimum wages in some ways. In effect, they force inexperienced workers to charge more for their labor and thus keep them from competing for jobs. There are many examples, but one of the most infamous is the Davis-Bacon Act, passed in the racist days of 1931, but still in force today.
3: The Davis-Bacon Act is a 50-year-old law passed during the Depression, the purpose of which was to prevent employers from undercutting wages at a time when it was very much a seller's market in employment, a very high unemployment rate, and it was a worker protection act. Now, it's very much outdated today because the Davis-Bacon Act, 50 years later, has become a union protection act. The net effect of the Davis-Bacon Act today is that it favors union construction firms.
1: Most blacks are in non-union construction firms or are independent tradesmen. Davis-Bacon excludes them from most government contracts.
4: Was the Davis-Bacon Act of 1931. And the Davis-Bacon Act says that all workers in federally funded or federally assisted construction projects must be paid the prevailing wage. And if you look on page 6513 of the Congressional Record on March 31st, 1931, you'll see congressional testimony where congressmen will say, See that contract over there? He brings cheap colored labor up from the South, puts them in cabins, and it's labor of that sort that has to compete, that white Americans are competing against. It was all kinds of testimony in support of the Davis-Bacon Act that demonstrated that they wanted to keep blacks out of construction. Wow. And see, the tragedy of it is that the Davis-Bacon Act is still on the books today. And another part of the tragedy is that black congressmen, they also support the Davis-Bacon Act. Now, they support the Davis-Bacon Act because unions want the Davis-Bacon Act. Now, the people who support the Davis-Bacon Act today, they just don't use the same rhetoric. They use a more enlightened rhetoric in support of the Davis-Bacon Act.
5: So, again, as we see, when we were just speaking about the thought or talk or discussion about turning back time, there's nothing to turn back because certain things never left. They were just swept under the rug or just don't get discussed anymore. And as that brother just said there, the Davis-Bacon Act, even though this video is a few years old, it's still on the books to this day. This is 10 years ago, so it's still on the books to this day. And Brother Kwaku, you know, I know once we're talking about not only what's on the books and what's still going on here, but, you know, even internationally, when it comes to ones of African descent, there is a, you know, there's still this, the plight is similar all around the world.
6: Yeah, we got to organize just like we do at WRFG, making sure that our interests are represented and that we can have an avenue for other workers to be able to connect with us and advance those interests. And so, I mean, it's the same for African people. No matter where we happen to live, we have to be able to continue to organize as workers because we are the working class, and we want to make sure that we can control the land that we work on and the material that we work with to make a living and to make things better for our brothers and sisters, for our family, whatever country we happen to be in. And so this is a good day to reflect on that, to be reminded of that, and to organize for that. And I just want to add, too, as far as the African cultural piece, that not only is it May Day, and a day that's reflected on for the workers and agriculturalists from the European perspective, but also from the African perspective, it is Kudin Zaka Day. So if anybody is familiar with Haitian Voodoo, or Voodoo as it's practiced, and the continuity of it in Haiti and other places like the Mississippi Valley Voodoo, which is oftentimes called New Orleans Voodoo, today is Kudin Zaka, Zaka Mede, and he is a loa that represents the workers. He represents the people who work in the field. He represents the peasants. He represents the people who work with the land and the healers as well, the people who work with herbs, people who are people in the, that work with the different healing modalities that we may practice. And so you'll have celebrations for him today and tomorrow, or celebrations around that event or those different activities for today and tomorrow. And a matter of fact, I'm just leaving one in the West End at Westview Makers. There was a market day today for Kudin Zaka and for Earth Day. And then tomorrow there's going to be another continuation of that with some celebrations and presentations at the Westview Makers space in West End of Atlanta. So I'm looking forward to being able to continue to celebrate Kudin Zaka, celebrate the workers of the African world and that African tradition.
5: Ashe. And, you know, it's one of those things that is always mystic. You know, when we are discussing our situations on this side of the globe, ones who look like us on the other side of the globe are doing the same exact thing. So when we talk about strategizing and pulling together, even before we get to a physical point, I think it's important that you brought that to light so we can feel empowered and know that it's not just us who are still fighting for rights.

0: independence and autonomy has to be the goal, because as long as we continue to negotiate power in a shared space with racists, we're going to have this ebb and flow. So let's see where we can, what we can do and where we can go to advance our organizing for independence and autonomy, which they're still trying to take that away from others who have done that. Look what they're doing in Cuba. They're trying to take away the independence and autonomy of the Cuban Revolution. They want that land back. Same thing in Venezuela. They want that land. They want those resources that the revolution took from them. And they're waging war to do that. And they do the same thing with all these people that are not them. And we're not them. So we have to recognize that, organize for independence and autonomy, and organize to protect it.
1: Ashe, and you said a very important word right there, organize, organize, organize. And these are some different times. So if we organize, you know, we'll definitely get support, but organizing is first before we mobilize. So I give thanks for that, brother, and thank you for having time to call in and chime in on this topic, this segment.
0: No problem, no problem. My pleasure. Look forward to seeing anybody at the Azaka Mede Kuzan Azaka celebrations tomorrow from, I think it's from 12 to 4, and then there's another 6 to 9 p.m. Presentation that's going to be happening with food and dance and such at Westview Makerspace down on Ralph David Abernathy Boulevard. So, you know, it'll be cool to see anybody around there that's celebrating our liberation and our labor.
1: Ashe, yo. All right, brother. Well, yeah, we'll look forward to seeing you in the new day.
0: All right, look forward to it.
1: Yes, sir. Peace. All right, family, we'll soon come back after this with a very powerful, powerful conversation. Yeah, the nature part is also attached to this program also. So we're celebrating the life. We're still celebrating the planet. And we're also celebrating our connection to it and reminding ourselves that it's our healing source. When we talk about healing and getting our mental right, that's the source. So right after this.

0: Yes, indeed. Stevie said we can work it out. We can work it out. That's one of my, that's my favorite version of that song. That actually is a Beatles song. And, you know, Stevie Wonder just was Stevie Wonder doing his thing. So right now in the studio with me, I have a brother who is a healer in all type of different aspects. And tonight he's coming and we're going to just speak again about the healing force of nature and our connection to it, the rhythm of nature. You know, nature has its own rhythm. If you sit out in nature in the quiet of it and listen to the quiet, you can hear the rhythm. There's a brother who I followed on YouTube, Ralph Smart, Infinite Waters, and the way that he's described being out in nature, and like the birds are on the ones and twos, you know, we jamming the trees, birds, bees, and leaves are vibing, and that's that rhythm. And if we add ourselves to it and get within it, man, it's, there's a healing night like no other. So I'm going to let this brother come on and introduce himself to the WRFG community, and we're going to get into this awesome conversation. Peace and love, brother.
1: What's going on, my brother? How are you?
0: Good, good, good. Yeah, introduce yourself to the this WRFG community.
1: Yeah, I am Mudo. I am a filmmaker, musician, and many other things. I tell you, I can. It's a pretty long list, but I just move in spirit. But I will say that I am a steward of the earth, because I consider earth one big living entity, being that you can access at any time, and you can use her as an instrument, as a musical instrument, as a healing instrument, as any type of instrument that you are inspired to use her for. I like to use this analogy right here where, you know, how most of us who have cell phones, we constantly keep our cell phones charged up.
0: Right.
1: You plug
0: right.
1: it in that wall, you take it, mm-hmm. and you plug it up in the car, in your aux cord, you got your plug, and you plug it up in the wall, wherever you are. So I look at the earth as a charger. When you take your shoes and socks off, you're charging yourself like you charge your cell phone. So that's a ritual that I do daily, you know, because nature is so powerful. And it is an antidepressant. Mm-hmm. It is antifungal. I mean, it is what we as a collective need to really reconnect with. It is our disconnection with it that causes a lot of the issues that we have today. I can go on and on. I'm here with my brother Buddy Folks. And brother, I want to thank you for inviting me to come through and share a part of my life with the community. So just ask me anything.
0: Well, honestly, I got to... I do have to give extra shout and give shout where it's due. Shout out to Sharice Nicole, who actually was the one. Hold on, what's going on with this bell? Who actually was the one who put me up on the game? That was like, hey, you know, this brother's doing forest therapy, and she reached out to me because I had been speaking to her about agrotherapy, about doing some therapeutic sessions, yoga in the garden and things, and how nature is very therapeutic. And she was like, yeah, he's doing things where he's taking folks into the forest. You need to bring him on and interview him. And of course, you know, knowing you already, but, you know, of course, if, you know, Sharice sends someone, I'm going to trust what she says on the character of who she sends. And yes, brother, it's, so the forest bathing, this is what, because after she brought it up, I researched it and I saw that there is a thing called forest bathing, and it can be to the point to where you're just walking in the woods, in the trails, with the trees.
1: Yeah.
0: Or you could actually make the connection of hugging and touching the trees. Tree hugging is one thing that has been known about for a long time, but I think it's gotten a comedic stigma. You know, when people talk about tree huggers and you hugging trees, it's more of a comedy thing. But there actually is proven research that shows the healing benefits of healing, of hugging trees. So yeah. when you're out in this therapy and we're out in nature, we're out in the woods, let's say we're out in the, let's just keep it around the corner, Cascade Nature Preserve.
1: Okay.
0: How would that look if we're out to really get a fullness of healing from all the nature that's around us?
1: Okay, before I answer that question, I'll give you a brief history of forest bathing and where it comes from. It comes from Japan, and the original name, or the Japanese name of it, is called Shinrin Yoku, mm-hmm. which means forest bathing in English. Shinrin Yoku. Yes. And what was happening was, back in the early 80s, 85, maybe a little earlier than that, the Japanese government noticed that their citizens there was a higher rate of depression and different cancers and illnesses and mental illnesses and depressions. So they did some research, and they were trying to figure out, okay, what can we do, and what is the issue, and where is this coming from? And the culprit of the whole thing was the industrialization of Japan. So people, as I said earlier, they disconnected themselves from nature. So it's that disconnect that caused these problems. So that's the basic history of forest bathing. Now, when I tell people about forest bathing, they think that, oh, we're going to bathe in the forest?
0: Yeah.
1: No.
0: Because if you're on a regular I don't want to say simple mind, but if it's regular vibes would think that, because, you know, you don't think of being able to bathe in what's around you that's not water, the same with sound baths.
1: Right.
0: That's what I thought of when I saw forest bathing. I thought of sound bath. I was like, wow, so sound bath and forest bathing. So what if you have both going on simultaneously? That sounds like that's what you got going on. Because with nature already, like I was saying, with the way that it sounds, there's already a sound that you're bathing in from nature, from birds chirping, from whatever else, squirrels running around. So, yeah, this...
1: So... Definitely, I'm glad you said that. The connection is this. So you have sound bathing, then you have forest bathing. Well, when you're in the forest, guess what? You're listening to the birds. You're listening to the wind, you know, blow through the trees.
0: Mm-hmm.
1: You know, you're listening to the streams. If you're near a stream, you listen to it. If you're near a lake, you hear what's going on in the lake, the fish and the ducks and whatever else is communing in the lake. So that in itself, when you're just sitting there by yourself and you're just calm and you're taking it all in, that's sound therapy right there. Without a sound bowl. The earth itself is the sound bowl when you're being still. And it's even more powerful when you do it when you take your shoes and socks off. Now you're fully connected with it now.
0: Mm-hmm.
1: Like you're in there. You become a part of it. And then that's where the healing takes place is when you fully make the connection. Yeah.
0: That sounds like that rhythm I was talking about. So you sit still and quiet, and you're able to not only hear the rhythm and feel it, but as you're saying, you can even become one with it. And just hearing all of that, it's music. We've heard those same words in songs before, exact words that I just said in songs about how music makes you feel. But then there's the rhythm, the music, the beauty that the earth just gives to us that day to day we don't even hear, because there's the car horns and the and the fire alarms and the buses, and our mind is occupied with where we got to go and what we have to do. And I noticed that myself, where I sat quietly, and I do my best to do that often. Sat quietly with, no thoughts, just a sitting meditation, mm-hmm. not even in a pose or, some stereotypical meditating posture, just being silent and sitting with myself. I could hear, there were bird sounds that I could hear that if I heard somewhere else, I think it was some tropical place, and it was right outside my apartment.
1: Right.
0: But it was just because I chose to just sit quietly, and the environment allows for that because it's quiet all the way around. So I see what you're saying. Once you're able to block out the distractions of the outside world and get in touch with what's here for us, there's a whole party going on.
1: Yeah, and it's the forest, it's the beach, anything in nature. It could be in the, the Grand Canyon. Anything where nature is in abundance is where one can go and connect. And here's what happens too. When you really tap in, nature or the earth will start to speak to you through the animals that's around you. Because what happens is your vibratory frequency will definitely change. And your vibration will start to match the life around you. So then you almost you become part of them.
0: So that sounds like the energy behind how you see some people able to commune with wild animals, like something that would presumably dangerous, coyotes, bears. I've seen this happen, and I've also done research on and read that exactly what you're saying about getting your vibration on the same level with the planet is nature realizes that you're not a threat. And I think that's when you're able to do these things, because they know that you're not trying to harm them. You don't have, because there, a lot of animals, there's a history of our connection with them. And on a DNA level, they remember more than we know. And instantly, a lot of times, that's be afraid of humans.
1: Yeah.
0: Especially when it comes to deer, coyote, foxes, certain birds.
1: Right.
0: They remember. So getting in touch with ourselves and getting in tune with nature will help us commune with it better. So what's the best way for someone who is just hearing about all of this and they maybe never go to, they like the beach, but they haven't considered anything else? What would you suggest, when it comes to self-healing, you have a busy schedule, you got the babies and I got to work and I have to do this and there's always something to do. Where do we start?
1: Okay. Quite simply, people take time to do what they want to do, right?
0: Mm-hmm.
1: You'll take some time to go get you something to eat. If you want to go out on a date or whatever with somebody, or go out for a night of, drinks with friends, you make time for that. People make time for the things they want to do. I will simply say make time for keeping your battery charged, which is you. Because when your battery is low, then you start having these problems that we have every day, a lot of us have every day. So it's of the essence. I mean, it's of the utmost importance of damn near survival to take the time for yourself to take care of your wellness, because that's very important. Like I said, charge your battery. And it's very simple. It's not a whole lot involved. Trust me. Nature is very simple. Like I said, you could take your shoes and socks off and just stand in the grass. Sit down in the grass. And if you have a safe space, you can take all your clothes off and sit in butt naked. Sunbathe in safe spaces.
0: Mm-hmm.
1: put your feet in the water. And it's even more powerful when you put your feet in a stream that's flowing. That energy is very powerful. When you do it, it's very cleansing, too. If you do that for hours, it will feel like you've been running. Like, it'll be like, it'll have some physical effect on you. I feel
0: that, because it's like the moving current of the water against your feet. You're sitting still, but that movement is moving across your feet.
1: Yeah, but it's very cleansing, though. And then the biggest thing, too, I didn't talk about is that nature also reset and recalibrates your nervous system. You know, because our nervous system bombarded every single day with just the hustle and bustle of survival.
0: Right, let alone now I'm about to look at YouTube and then I got to look at the on Instagram and then I got to, those are two.
1: Sensory overload.
0: And that's a real thing. And a lot of ones in society are dealing with that and just really don't know what would love to do something else and be another way, but don't know what else to do. So now commercials or advertisements are going to bombard you with some type of drugs. Like now you have a problem and the only thing that's going to fix it is this medication, as opposed to you really need to take some time out to yourself. No, like you said, you need to make time for yourself.
1: Yeah, don't take
0: Not take time out. Make it.
1: Make the time.
0: Because take it now, it's like, oh, I only got this long or I only have this. But if you make it, you set, no, for 30 minutes, I am going to do X, Y, and Z. You're taking back control of your existence.
1: Yeah. And then look, hug a tree. I know, you know, some guys would think that that's a more of a feminine thing. I am a habitual tree hugger.
0: Oh, me too.
1: And climber. I love climbing trees.
0: If it's the right one, I'll still climb a tree. Look, you see my the sticker on my.
1: I see. I dig trees. Yeah.
0: Man.
1: Yeah, that's your cell phone holder.
0: Me and trees are those are my homies. I even was when I first saw this thing, forest bathing and putting names and labels on things. I've always felt that when I go to the nature preserve, depending on how I feel, I may go by the water. A lot of times, I'll go to the trees, especially if there are some things that I'm really going through and I feel like I need to.
2: Plantation and Fannie Lou work.
0: Figure out clarity. The trees really are, when you spoke about it speaks to you, that's exactly how I feel about the trees. I go out and I speak with the trees. I mean, I'm not verbally talking because I know they're not going to verbally respond, but I do go out and I talk to the trees and I hear what they have to say in the way that they represent themselves, the way that they live. And I see that trees, yes, they're strong and they're mighty. They're very resilient depending on the trees, but they love the company of other trees and they don't have to even be trees that are of the same species of them. And when they're growing closely, the one thing that the most intelligent thing I've always noticed that when you look up at trees or when you look through the canopy, it can look like the trees are all growing together, all the branches, because you can't see through straight. But if you walk inside and look up, they always leave each other space. They're growing close together, but the right tree never just grows through its branch. It's not going to stretch out and go through the other tree. It'll grow down or it'll grow up, but never will it invade the space of the tree next to it. So if y'all haven't seen it, next time if you do go to the woods, just look up at the trees and you can see that even though they're kind of close, there's still a little space between each one of them.
1: Yeah, and trees are the earth's lungs.
0: I say yes, because without them, man, we have no oxygen.
1: Absolutely. I mean, it filters the air. Without trees, our air would be clean.
0: Yeah, you're listening to WRFG Atlanta.
1: Yeah. So,
0: because you know they filter the, you can go back to fifth grade science. I guess they filter the carbon dioxide that we breathe out, and in return, they give us back oxygen. They need that carbon. They don't really have use for the oxygen, but we do. So it's a harmonious cycle that.
1: It is a healthy cycle. And it just cycles and replenishes itself when something dies. After a while, it decomposes and it goes right back to the earth.
0: Mm-hmm.
1: It becomes, you know, grass. It becomes something.
0: Yeah.
1: You know,
0: it helps. It helps bring forth the life of something else.
1: Yeah, even without defecation, what does that do? That's fertilizer, right? Earth knows exactly what to do with it all.
0: Mm-hmm.
1: You know, so, yeah, so, you know, like I said, the earth is one living being, living, breathing, functioning, healthy, with a consciousness, just like us. Yeah.
0: Yeah.
1: And we can access it at any time for free. You don't have to pay for that.
0: Mm-hmm. There's nothing involved when it comes to, I mean, there's trees that we walk by daily and don't even think about. And you know, just, I'll take it a step further in my tree hugging research, because I'm a tree hugger as well. But if ones are a little apprehensive about hugging a tree, which actually reduces cortisol levels, and mm-hmm. cortisol right. is the stress hormone,
1: mm-hmm.
0: and it increases the oxytocin levels, which is the feel good hormone. Mm-hmm. But even if you just lean against it, if you just you stand next to the tree and lean your back against it or lean on it, that's going to give you the same benefits as if you were hugging it. Now, hugging it is a little different because there's that heart to tree connection, and there's just something different about that. But my research did say that, you know, even if you just leaned on the tree for 20, 30 minutes, that would be, that's a whole therapy session.
1: Look, okay, you can do this as well. Like if you find an area where there's just dirt, you can just simply kind of dig a hole, a little hole, not deep. And if there's some water around, you have some water and just create some mud out of the dirt and just stick your feet in it. Put it on your body.
0: Man, we were in the garden one time, and that started out as one person just thinking about it and trying to, like, I wonder if I can just put my feet in this dirt. It looked real good. Doing the exact same thing that you said. Next thing you know, it's about five or six sisters who were over there. They were done. They were out. It was feet in the mud time. And yeah,
1: we did more than that. Guess what we did? We put the whole body in the mud.
0: Hey, about
1: 10 people, man. We were all filled with mud just everywhere.
0: Well, look, man, think about it. There's places where people do that, where they just go mud diving and they're just falling and sliding in the mud. And
1: you know,
0: especially if it's some
1: is?
0: Red clay. Yeah, first of all, it's very free. When people talk about frolicking, man, you can't get no more frolicking than sliding in the mud. But if it's some red clay, I mean, I'm sure there's some health benefits to just not sure. I know there are health benefits just the soil and the getting terraform on our bodies in some type of way, period. You know, when it comes to just the mud, or if it's clay or some type of ground rock, a lot of it can be ingested.
1: When we were children, we used to eat dirt, but we used to get yelled at, though.
0: Yeah.
1: But, yeah, we used to eat dirt.
0: Now at Whole Foods, you got capsules with red clay and bentonite clays and all different kinds of clays.
1: That's right. Yeah. Everything that man has created, it was inspired by nature.
0: Yep.
1: You really think about it.
0: Yep.
1: From
0: powered and back.
1: You look at a helicopter. What does a helicopter look like?
0: Dragonfly.
1: Just like a dragonfly. If man has never seen a bird fly, probably wouldn't be airplanes. If man wasn't so fixated on the brain, it may not even be a computer. That's what the computer is. It's a brain. It has memory like a brain. It crashes like a brain.
0: Mm.
1: And guess what? If it crashes, and computers crash because of what reason?
0: Overload.
1: Overload. Okay, I don't have to say no more. I'm done.
0: Man, there it is. And now we even have another level. We talk about keeping our phones charged. A lot of people also have to keep your phone charged and your car. So now that's one more thing to keep you occupied without thinking about charging yourself. Now you got to charge your car too.
1: Damn, that's deep. You're right. I forgot all about that. Right.
0: So charging ourselves, you know, there's grounding, there's beauty. There's also music. we can grind ourselves in music. And I know you have some music that you've created, and you know, see if we can share this with the WRFG community right now. So you want to set it up?
1: Which one is this?
0: This is High Vibe.
1: Okay, yeah. So this one is
0: High Vibe.
1: Yeah, so it's called Whole.
0: Whole, okay.
1: W H.
0: Yes, I see that right there.
1: O L E, being whole. And you want to talk about it real quick?
0: Yeah, if you like to, yeah, we can. Or if you want to, we can get into it first.
1: Then get into it, and then we can talk about it.
0: All right, yeah, let's do that. All right, here we go. WRFG exclusive.
1: Yeah.

0: Yeah, that was what? Yeah. What?
1: I'm out of breath a little bit because I was in here dancing.
0: What? Like I said, that could be one of those ones. If that came on about an hour and a half into the party, let's say the party's already going on and people are grooving, and then that one comes in the middle, oh, that one groove could rock at least a good solid hour, hour and a half by itself, and no one would even notice.
1: Yeah. Yeah. Thank you.
0: So that's more of that healing. And that's so let's speak to that point as we're bringing in our counterpart here, who is definitely not a stranger to this room here at WRFG. Yeah. But that's the other therapy, that dance therapy, where you just get out and when they say dance like nobody's watching, like, no, dance like everybody watching.
1: There you go.
0: I'm going to dance like everybody watching. Look at me. Hey, y'all see this? Come on out here and get some of this.
1: Come on.
0: Because that's how I've just always been like that. Any time it's music and dance and you say that that's what we're going to do, I'm hitting the floor. Nobody else has to be on the floor. I'll go out there by myself. Because I remember those days of them spirit dance days, man, they used to rock.
1: Yeah, I remember Sharice, he was doing those.
0: Man, Omanala was a rock. That was a beautiful time and much needed. Because after each and every one, there always would be a group of ones who would leave and say, man, I needed that. Thank you for all of that. Mm-hmm. I was able to get it out. So, you know, if there's not spaces for that now, we got to start creating them for ourselves. Have a dance party. Look how easy one just broke out right here in the studio. That means you can have a dance party in your house.
1: Hey, that's what we were just doing.
0: Just put the music on at home and just, you don't need to go nowhere. Then, you know, you're safe. You don't have to run into craziness or knuckleheads.
1: That's right.
0: Jam at your house. Clubhouse.
1: I'm talking about dancing when you're sweating.
0: That's that.
1: You know what I mean? Barefooted.
0: Yeah, yes, yes.
1: Uninhibited.
0: Now it's getting warm, so you could do all that outside. Come on. Find somewhere, even if not in your backyard. Go to the park.
1: You know, speaking of dance, you know, it's when people are dancing, it's very ritualistic. And depending on what's going on in your spirit and your mind, you know, if you're not careful, you can conjure up things through the dance. Especially when you talk about ecstatic dancing. And
0: that was the whole thing, that ecstatic dance. That was I got introduced to that because when I heard about it, I just thought it was a one-off thing until I found out, like, Mo, they do this all over the nation and probably the world. But it was Katya Coolidge, who's here at WRG. She used to have them, and I DJ'd one. And man, let me tell you, that was
1: it's an experience.
0: It was. And as a DJ, it was like there was not, especially if it comes to good music, there wasn't a song that I put on that they didn't dance to. And that's really rare in some places because, you know, some people may just dance to the song that they know or the one that they like or what they're used to. But now these were all, it was good music, but it didn't matter. It wasn't like, oh, okay, I don't like that. They came for the dance, and you could see there was a release in the dance. So it was more of, I'm coming for the therapy and not necessarily the party.
1: Right.
0: Or if it is a party, it's a party with a purpose.
1: Yeah. But, you know, there's something called Daybreaker, where Stan and Jackie Tan, they do a Daybreaker, which is along those lines. It's really nice. Yeah.
0: Yeah, that's good, man. I'm glad you were able to take some time out and come through today and just we share all of that because there's always been a lot of healing that's been needed. And there's still so much in the more time that we take or the more we procrastinate on our healing, then the more of all of the mess and stress just continues to pile up and pile up on us. Then we caught up in the cosmic slop. Yeah. And it's hard to get out of that.
1: Yeah. It's a process. It will be a process to get out of that, for sure.
0: So for all the listeners who are tuned in and who are very interested in all of this, sounds great.
1: Yeah.
0: What do you, can we connect with you and go, like, because, I mean, you even have, we left those out. I mean, we're, it's almost time for YST, but we're going to make time for these drums closing out because this is What Good Is a Song, the Friday Night Drum. And we are the Friday Night Drummers. And the Friday Night Drum, meaning traditionally and historically, mm-hmm. as African people, the drum has always been a way to communicate. Mm-hmm. You know, early in the morning, it's the alarm clock to get up. You let you know when it's breakfast time or whatever the time is in some villages, in some areas. Here, we're drumming out the information that our people need so we can continue to thrive in this place and space that we're in right now. And having the actual drum to add on to it, because these bongos are looking sweet up in here. So,
1: yeah, I never leave home without these, without my drums.
0: Yes. So how can we connect with you if ones want to, you know, get some therapy? Because this is something that you take part in and ask people to join you and share in the space.
1: Bring an instrument, and whether it's your voice, your body, you can beat on your chest. You can beat on instruments. Instrument is not just
0: the voice is instruments the
1: instrument. That's made in a factory. I mean, an instrument you can beat on a table, mm-hmm. stomp your feet, your voice, just like you just said. And you don't have to be the best singer either. You know, it's just all about spirit and what you move, the intention that you move in. And, I like to say that, you know, on every Wednesday at Loving It Live in East Point, we do something there once a week called Raw House Wednesdays at Loving It Live from 7 p.m. to 9 p.m.
0: You said every Wednesday. To 9 every Wednesday, Loving It Live. And Loving It Live is the raw food restaurant.
1: It's a raw food restaurant, yes.
0: Loving It Live is old. I know it's like at least 20-plus years by now that it's
1: over
0: been in that
1: years,
0: spot.
1: Yeah. It's an institution.
0: It definitely is. And it's a nice space,
1: yeah.
0: I must say. That sounds like that's going to be beautiful. Raw food and
1: raw food and just, I like to call it church.
0: Yeah, hey. Because church is where the people at, and if you're out.
1: Come. And then, if anybody that want to follow me, it's MVTO111 at Instagram.
0: MVTO111.
1: I'll repeat that again. MVTO111. Instagram. Follow.
0: 111.
1: And you'll be in the know of what we're doing, from forest bathing to dancing to creating music together. Philosophizing. I mean, we're always creating something that's communal for the community.
0: That's what we're talking about. So as we're closing out, let's bring this powerful sister in, and then we have a fairy in the studio
1: with us.
0: Yes, indeed. Peace and power. Now, and I know usually, you know, you're on with the powerful Adama on Thursday nights, and I was hoping when she came here, because we interviewed her a couple weeks ago, I thought that you might pop up with her. I thought, yeah, I know she's just gonna show up. Hey, that's.
2: My name is Takoa Tafari.
0: You can pull your mic a little closer. Yeah.
2: I am Takoa Tafari, also known as Purple Sage.
0: Purple Sage.
2: And for my little ones.
0: Yes.
2: Nana. Hey.
0: Yes, please make that known.
2: Grandma Ninja.
0: Grandma.
2: Master Sabir Muhammad Masijo, teaching the children the ancient arts of, you know, discipline.
0: I see.
2: And all I do is enjoy and breathe. I am of service to everyone everywhere. No matter what it is, I'm going to be there to support you. So I am going to turn the mic back over to our young elder, Baba.
1: Let me say something real quick.
2: Baba.
1: I'm going to say something real quick about Takoa. She rescued a macaw from a tree that was probably about 100 feet tall.
0: What?
1: She climbed that. No, I'm serious.
0: I believe it. I believe it.
1: I wish I had the picture. But she climbed all the way up to where the branches get really thin. When they get really thin, she was up there on the thinnest branch. Looked like she was levitating. The fire department couldn't even get that high.
0: She went up there
1: and got that bird.
2: I told him, don't fly off. I put him on my arm.
0: Guess
2: what he did?
1: Flew off.
2: Yeah.
1: Flew away.
2: I was like, awesome.
0: that's powerful. Now when we talk about that, when they throwing out words like "all lives matter," and that's the example of right there. That's example of it. All lives matter. All lives. The macaw up in the tree who looked like he stuck. We gonna get that macaw out that tree, and he's gonna be alive.
2: He was messing with me.
0: Even though you upset that he flew away, give thanks that he flew away because you know that he's safe. You know, wish you would have not done it. You have to climb way up there, but give thanks that you came down, that you were safe.
1: Yeah.
2: True. Right.
0: I say it. So, yeah, what you want? You give us a little bit of that drumming as we are.
1: Let's freestyle something.
0: Yeah, we got about a good three or so minutes left. And go ahead and we talk about healing. And, yeah, that'd be the best. Let's see if we can get all these mics up. So, yeah, whenever y'all are ready. Right, family, and up next, YST. Sister Love is in the building. We'll see you next Friday. Get out there and rub some sun
1: on
0: your face.
1: Nice to meet everybody. Till next time.
0: Ashe.

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Touch some grass. It's all life. It's just a class. Learn your lessons. Receive the blessing. It's the truth that we're confessing.

0: YST coming up next. And even though it's not Fun Drive, you can still send in your checks. Ooh, that was hot. That was hot. That was hot. Thank y'all. Thank y'all. Thank you. Thank y'all. And I'm sure every listener out there in Radio Land is giving thanks for you as well. So again, go out, celebrate yourself. You work hard, celebrate yourself today because this is your day. And if you don't celebrate yourself, who will? Let's not wait on somebody else to celebrate us or to give us our freedoms or to give us our anything. We can take it. Make time to take time. Man, I love that. That sounds like a t-shirt. Okay. Yes, we're going to do that. All right, family. YST up next. Keep it moving.
1: Them can't take my soul, you know?

0: What up, what up, what up? What it do,
1: do. Hello.
0: Greetings, you speak true family. It's your girl, Nautica, a.k.a. Sister Love. Shout out to you, buddy. Shout out to you, a.k.a. Sister Love. And I am sharing the mic today with...
1: Marmar. Hello, everybody. I'm glad to be here.
0: I'm glad that you're here, right on time.
1: Yeah, I'm a little out of breath, not gonna lie.
0: It's always a race to the studio.
1: Oh my god, the way people drive in this city is disgusting.
0: Yes.
1: And the traffic is disgusting.
0: Yes.
1: And it was really irritating me all day today, because something that shouldn't be no more than 15 minutes to like driving takes like 25 minutes.
0: Mm-hmm.
1: To 30.
0: Mm-hmm.
1: It's very annoying.
0: Every time I get to that little bridge over there off of where university is, that exit, it's always congested around this time.
1: The ramp, like getting
0: yes.
1: off the highway?
0: Well, where you would get off the highway, but if you go past it
1: uh-huh.
0: and you keep going straight, it's like a, yeah.
1: Oh.
0: When you stay on the highway.
1: Oh, I know.
0: So you pass that exit. That little area where the bridge is. Oh, my goodness.
1: Oh, yeah. That's hell.
0: Yeah.
1: It's all red lights.
0: Yes. And then I'm like, because I'll leave out of here pretty early, but I'm like, this is insane. And somehow I end up making it, but I just, yeah, it's actually very annoying.
1: It is. I don't like it.
0: It's not.
1: I don't like it.
0: It's not a fun time.
1: So update, my phone broke. So I've been on my iPad, and your girl has kind of been going through it, but I feel like I'm doing good. Overall, I would say I'm doing good. I feel like I had a lot of release today. Well, just with the way today went panned out,
0: mm-hmm.
1: I feel like it needed to pan out the way it did, because I came to a lot of realizations and knowings about myself that I needed to be reminded of. I got a lot of wake-up calls this week, so it's been a lot. How have you been?
0: yeah, no, understandable. I've been good. I've been just trying to stay regulated. I actually went through something. I was going through a little bit of a thing. I hadn't heard from my brother.
1: Oh, no.
0: So, like, my brother there, not here in Atlanta, so it's like,
1: yeah.
0: You need to call me. I need to know.
1: Absolutely.
0: I need proof of life.
1: Proof of existence.
0: Yes.
1: You know, like, you're not an alien. Like, I need to see that you're here on planet Earth and you
0: yes.
1: didn't just wander off somewhere.
0: Like, I know you grown. I know you out here living your life, figuring it all out, but just check in on Big Sis.
1: Because
0: Big Sis be wondering about you.
1: Yeah.
0: You know?
1: She be missing y'all.
0: Yes. You know, in this world is so crazy, so.
1: I guess lonely without little siblings.
0: It, you know, but that's why I be telling people, like, if you are... if you have siblings and you're like, I don't like them, I can't wait to leave. Go ahead, leave. I promise you, you're going to miss them.
1: Yeah.
0: They're going to miss you too.
1: Even as the oldest one, like being mean to them when they were little and being mm-hmm. like, oh my God, why are you here? And then to being the older one that's like always asking them to hang out
0: yes.
1: and they're just like,
0: I don't know about that.
1: And I'm like, ooh, y'all don't want to hang out with Big Sis?
0: Yeah.
1: Big Sister General?
0: And y'all would follow me all around, everywhere.
1: Literally.
0: Before, but,
1: they
0: yeah, I hadn't heard
1: up.
0: From him in a minute. His phone is also broken.
1: Oh, my God.
0: His phone is also broken. And so I hadn't heard from him, and I've been reaching out. My sister was reaching out. My other brother was reaching out. So I was really worried. Everybody else was kind of frustrated because they were like, he don't want to talk to us. And I was like, I don't think it's dad. I think he might be going through something. I don't know. Let's check
1: yeah.
0: on him.
1: Yeah.
0: So,
1: it's always good to just like ask first before assuming is
0: yes.
1: what I've learned with people.
0: Yes. You definitely want to ask first because you just never know. You
1: mm-hmm.
0: never know.
1: You really don't.
0: And you know, you can't take certain things personal.
1: Which brother was it?
0: Zion.
1: Where's the other brother?
0: So Zion's in Albany.
1: Okay.
0: Doing welding.
1: Uh-huh.
0: And he's actually about to go to Mississippi
1: for
0: a little internship or apprenticeship.
1: What?
0: Yeah, I'm so proud
1: of
0: him.
1: Oh, that's dope. He's going to be making money.
0: Yeah, I hope so, because, you know, I need a new house. I need a new
1: Literally,
0: place. I need some new stuff.
1: What are the little brothers for, if not to put up the Big Sis?
0: You know, because I've been taking care of them all this time, you know. it's big sister tax time.
1: Oh yeah, definitely. You need your return investment. No, absolutely. That's without a doubt.
0: But I hadn't heard from him, so I got really, really like it came to a boiling point today. So I called up to Job Corps and I got to speak to his counselor, and his counselor let me speak to him.
1: Oh, okay.
0: So I talked to him. He's okay. He's fine.
1: Oh, okay. Problem solved. Boom. You see, when you just don't overthink it, yes. And you're just like, you know what? Let me just see what I can do.
0: You know what's crazy is I did overthink it. I cried. I crowed.
1: Oh no.
0: So, because I'm one of those people that think about all the worst case scenarios. I'm bad with that. Like, yeah. Not in an unhealthy way, but I'm a realist. I like to consider all the possibilities.
1: All of the possibilities.
0: I could be on the plane and be like, ooh, what if this crashes? What if this is the day?
1: No, I

0: And as always, discretion is advised. So now that we're all checked in, let's have a chat. Let's talk. First
1: let's
0: off,
1: it.
0: We got May Day. Today's May 1st, which is also International Workers' Day. And it's rooted in the fight for dignity, fair wages, and safe working conditions. And one of the most urgent struggles tied to labor history is often overlooked, the fight to end child labor.
1: Mm-hmm. That's the first thing that comes to my mind when I think of, like, anything related to like union work is how that has started because of child labor.
0: Yes. And in the 18th and 19th centuries during the industrial revolution, children as young as 5 worked long hours in factories, mines, and mills, and they were paid a fraction of adult wages and often labored in dangerous conditions. In the United States, reformers like Lewis Hine exposed these realities through powerful photographs, images of children covered in coal dust or standing barefoot in textile mills. And also within, let me finish this. And the real turning point came with the passage of the Fair Labor Standards Act of 1938. This law set a federal minimum wage, limited the number of hours children could work, and banned most hazardous labor for minors. But that's still a thing. That's still an issue today. Child labor exploitation is still a problem to this day. Our very cell phones are fueled. A lot of our technology is fueled by child labor exploitation.
1: And that's crazy, like, when you picture it a certain way, because, like, my baby sister just turned 5. I physically, I can't even picture it. Mm-hmm. Her, like, working in a mine, but that's a reality for mm-hmm. a lot of kids. Mm-hmm. And it's just,
0: It's really sick. It's really sad. Also, today for May Day, the Atlanta People's Campaign, which is a collaborative of a bunch of different organizations in Georgia, came together to do a webinar. And in this webinar, we talked about some of the labor struggles on the front lines, but also what we want to do and, like, actions moving forward. And so part of the May Day campaign is to rally businesses, common places for folks, community spaces, religious institutions to take on becoming a sanctuary space where you are ICE-free and police-free as possible. And so,
1: what were they called again?
0: What the organization is?
1: Yeah.
0: So the group is called Atlanta's People Campaign. Mm. It's part of the Atlanta Get Ready a collaborative, and it's our organization, Project South, mm-hmm. GLAR, Georgia Latino and Human Rights Alliance, mm-hmm. And some other social Southern Service Workers Alliance. So there's different groups that come together to create the Atlanta People's Campaign.
1: I was asking because when I was at the Beltline, this girl had stopped me, and she was with an organization trying to get people to, I don't know if it was donating money, but you have to be 21 mm-hmm. and up for something regarding an ICE-free initiative. I just don't remember what the exact campaign for it was, mm-hmm. but that's why I was asking.
0: Well, yeah, I mean, it could have been.
1: Yeah, they were probably a part of it. I was like, oh, I feel like y'all sound familiar. I feel like I've heard of y'all. Like, yeah. I don't know.
0: Many organizers across these different organizations have been out letting folks know and trying to bring folks into the fold, especially businesses and community spaces into the fold of becoming a sanctuary zone. And a sanctuary zone is a space that commits to protecting immigrant communities from detention, deportation, and harm. And any place can choose to stand in protection, including faith centers, businesses, schools, and community spaces. And in practice, it means your space does not allow ICE entry without a judicial warrant and does not rely on policing as the first response to handle community issues. Instead, sanctuary zones use 311 and community resources for de-escalation. And a key part of this work is creating ICE-free and police-free spaces. Refuse to share data, refuse cooperation with harmful systems, and protect community autonomy. And so that's another aspect of May Day is really human rights at the end of the day. Mm-hmm. And also workers' rights, because the working class is what keeps this world going. But I wanted to bring that forth to you all, and I'll have more information about the Sanctuary Zones and upcoming shows.

0: I just wanted to share that with you all today, as today is International Workers.
1: Yeah, I would like to know more about that too. I'm definitely gonna, you know, dig my nose into that, because that's smart, having sanctuaries, just designated zones.
0: Yeah, we've been able to get a couple of businesses to agree to it, especially Ice Free, and some already Ice Free.
1: So yeah,
0: it was really dope to be out talking with folks and just getting an eye of the landscape of like what people are thinking.
1: Yeah.
0: But
1: who stands where.
0: Yes, exactly. Also, we've been holding America to the flame with our Crimes Against Humanity piece. And so I would pass it to you, Martha, for our next leg in that discussion.
1: All right. So basically, I just wanted to talk about the gas prices, because I feel like that is a war on American citizens. I feel like that is a crime against the citizens of the United States, is these gas prices. Because I swear, it's like I put $5 in my tank and it'll get me one place there and back. Mm-hmm. And then that's it. Wow. And, you know, I'm a young person. So I don't have money like that. So the gas prices is not helping. So, but of course we know the gas prices have correlation to do with the war that America is currently waging on Iran. So I just wanted to give some updates about what's been going on. So this is from an article from MSN. President Donald Trump said Iran would reopen the Strait of Hormuz on Friday, like 2 weeks ago, signaling potential relief for American consumers who have been dealing with higher gas prices amid the Iran war. Gas prices surged to more than $4 per gallon after the United States and Israel launched strikes against Iran in February and amid the closure of the Strait of Hormuz, a critical passageway for the global oil supply. Trump's announcement on Friday quickly prompted shifts in oil markets that could signal lower prices for motorists. So when will gas prices go down? What to know is that oil prices fell more than 13% on Friday after Trump's announcement. Brent crude, the international benchmark, dropped 13.4% to $86.11 per barrel, though it is still higher than the $70 per barrel level from before the war was waged. Oil futures have also fallen about 10% on Friday. Quote, it's going to take months for us to see a lowering of the prices at the pump, if not a full-on year to get it to where we were before the war began, he said. It will take at least 5 weeks for oil tankers at the Strait of Hormuz to reach the United States, where crude oil will still need to be unloaded, refined, and sent to the gas stations across the country. At best, we're talking 6 to 8 weeks to start to see some type of slight decline in prices at the pump, he said. Transportation is also a gamble for shipping companies right now because of the ongoing fragility of the situation in the Middle East. So this was news from 2 weeks ago.
0: Yeah.
1: There's more updates now. And basically what has been happening is that our peace talks, like the peace of this nation, is being treated like it's a speck of dust, like it's not important. Because I read this article where Trump basically put on social media that his administration, like his people, will not be taking a 18-hour flight to have another talk. That's kind of paraphrased from what he said, but basically saying he didn't want his people to fly 18 hours just to have more conversations with the, you know, the people in Iran. And I guess I'm not exactly sure like what the exact context was, but basically Iran made it clear that there's only certain people that they are willing to speak with, given like the diluted things that Trump says and does. I think that makes sense. He's just not suitable for diplomacy.
0: So
1: it just makes sense.
0: Never was.
1: But basically, yeah, he just sent like a tweet saying that his people wasn't going to be taking 18-hour flights for peace talks. And it was just like, oh, so this is a joke to you. Like, I already knew, because just the idea of using people's bodies to wage war was already a deluded mentality. But to see that you're actively, like, handling peace talks with such, like, carelessness, and not just him, the administration, of course, like, just everything that he stands for, everything that stands behind him,
0: yeah.
1: That is the most frustrating part. Like, you don't care about our bodies, you don't care about our safety, and you don't care about our livelihood, because this is clearly just a joke to you. Like, yeah. you thought you would have your way with Iran, and you see that they're not putting up with what you're giving them,
0: yeah.
1: And so now you're just saying, oh, well, I don't want to have peace talks.
0: As if it would be optional, considering, like, our economies are very much intertwined.
1: Exactly. And that's what I was going to get into, is that with these articles and stuff, I noticed, like, so many articles, even, like, ones that would be considered, like, leftist articles, are constantly just writing articles about, like, one thing he did or another thing he did. And to a certain point, it starts to feel like, I understand the importance, but to a certain point, it feels like at this point, y'all are trying to spark outrage. Like, people are just, okay, I bring that up because of the fact that literally, like, these news articles fluctuate the market, like the stock market, quite literally. Like, as these articles are being pumped out, that's what's telling people what they should be buying and what they should be selling in the stocks. So the people who own the media, who are putting these articles out, already know how the market is gonna go.
0: Mm-hmm.
1: You see what I'm saying? So mm-hmm. We already know who controls the media.
0: Yeah.
1: We already know who controls the market. So if they're pumping out these news stories of going left, right, like, that's...
0: It's very manipulative.
1: It's manipulative, and it's telling people what they should and shouldn't be buying and selling. But people know that, and they piggyback off of that because they know that they can make money off of this war, too, even if they're not part of the government.
0: Yeah.
1: As long as they're making money from the stocks, like, they're overly going to read the news, overly going for what they say, because everybody knows, hey, this is your chance to make money. That's all it is.
0: Mm-hmm.
1: Oh, and then the other thing I was going to say, too, is that the back and forth is just stalling. Like, there's no actual intention for peace, and I think we should consider giving up on the idea of this war being over anytime soon.
0: Yeah.
1: But those were the updates that I have for the Iran war that we have waged. I don't think gas prices are gonna go down unless America does something, like, really drastic to make the gas prices go down. So that's all I can really say on that.
0: Yeah, I don't know, but I do think that it is so predatory the way we wage this war, and then the ways in which, like, private companies, as well as, like, you know, this administration can make money off of this war.
1: Yeah,
0: it is so sickening, because people are struggling to live, struggling to make ends meet. We are like, that gap is widening more and more, and people are suffering, and it's really disheartening, honestly.
1: Mm-hmm.
0: And so that's exactly why I think a big part of, like, what do we do next, and that we have to go be community.
1: Yeah.
0: Because this is what our government is doing.
1: Mm-hmm.
0: Right in front of us.
1: Using our bodies and our blood to make money. They got blood money.
0: Yeah.
1: All over them.
0: Yeah. So, and then it's crazy because I hate to talk about him. He who shall not be named, Mr. Rump here, he's a character truly, because, like, even seeing the different clips of him, you know, doing press release or press conferences and stuff like that.
1: Mm-hmm.
0: He's very avoidant of very straightforward questions about claims that he's making, and there's contradictions. And he even, like, there was this, like, alleged attempt on his life again.
1: Oh,
0: and
1: really?
0: So he did an interview with 60 Seconds, I think. 60 Minutes, whatever that show is called. But he did an interview with them, and got upset because the interviewer asked him questions about what was in the shooter's, quote-unquote shooter's, manifesto.
1: Mm-hmm.
0: And it was referring to him and his whole Trump thing, I mean, his Epstein thing. And he just called the lady absolutely disgusting, and you don't know what you're talking about. Like, it was really rude.
1: Mm.
0: And I don't take presidents that serious. I really don't. But I've never seen that before from a president. Like, that was so wild. So it's really an interesting time.
1: He's a message. I feel like he is the message. Mm-hmm. He is the messenger from the American government to the American people, saying, this is how much we respect you. This is how much we care about your dignity and what you have to say about this body. Like, mm-hmm. we actually don't care. And we're actually going to put a buffoon in office to see how y'all feel about that.
0: Right.
1: What y'all going to do about it?
0: Really sad.
1: Nothing.
0: Really sad to see.
1: Can we revolt, guys? Can we?
0: Definitely. Definitely. Oh, my goodness. But, yeah, thank you for bringing that forth, because we are all suffering whilst, you know.
1: Mm-hmm. And these articles, just beware of, like, rage baiting content.
0: That,
1: you know,
0: as well, yeah.
1: Like, yes, you know, like, I'm all for calling out what's wrong, but, like, a lot of it just be to spark outrage. Mm-hmm. A lot of it is literally written to spark outrage.
0: With no solutions.
1: And then a lot of the time, there do be good endings to the things that do get written about.
0: Right.
1: And that part just isn't pushed out.
0: Mm.
1: So people are just left more anxious, more fearful, and that's on purpose.
0: Yeah.
1: So just beware, you guys. Like,
0: yeah. There's evil afoot. Keep your eyes peeled. Be vigilant.
1: Yes, please do.
0: Yes. Awesome. I think that concludes today's show.
1: Mm-hmm.
0: We can go ahead and close out for today. It has been real, guys. Y'all have a good weekend.
1: Be safe. Bye-bye.
0: This has been You Speak Truth. And now you know the truth. All right, y'all. Y'all have a good one.
1: Bye-bye.

Listening to WRFG Atlanta. WRFG provides a voice for those who've been traditionally denied access to the broadcast media through a broad base of community elements to guarantee that access. In the utilization of the facilities and in its programs, the following communities will receive first priority. Those who continue to be denied free and open access to the broadcast media, and those who suffer oppression or exploitation based upon class, race, sex, age, creed, sex,